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That's 217-359-GAME. We're listening to the Twin Peaks theme music composed by Angelo Badalamenti. The soundtrack from Twin Peaks was released on Warner Records in 1990. This music has accompanied the beginning of this show for a pretty long time already. I spoke with my sister earlier, who asked me, so how long have we been doing this? And, well, we're approaching a third anniversary already. So, very cool. So we've heard this theme, wow, over 100 and probably close to 125 times, maybe even more. But I digress. WEFT is presenting a special night of live jazz at Plant Mode in downtown Champaign, Thursday, May 7th. That's tomorrow from 7 until 8:30 p.m. It's Peyton Black and the Third Plane. Brandon Backstrom on drums, Christian Freehill on bass, and Peyton Black on keys. The first 25 in the door will get a WEFT t-shirt. For more information, plantmode.com. The views and opinions expressed on air are solely those of the speaker and do not necessarily represent those of WEFT Champaign, Prairie Air Incorporated Station Management, the Board of Directors, or WEFT Associates. With these announcements out of the way, let's boogie. We begin tonight's episode of Frame Noise, the Star Wars special, with this.

That was Star Wars? Well, as a matter of fact, it was not, but its great-great-uncle or aunt, perhaps, who knows. Music by Erich Wolfgang Korngold for a 1942 film, King's Row. And you can probably hear the resemblance between the opening of Star Wars and this music. It is alleged that Steven Spielberg played this music as a temp track while filming Star Wars, and John Williams was tasked with creating something that resembled that music. So let's hear that resemblance. Now the OG, John Williams, let's hear the main title from Star Wars. 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

Music by John Williams, the main title for Star Wars. This is from a 4-CD set called Star Wars Trilogy, the Original Soundtrack Anthology, released on Arista Records in 1993. Okay, up next, let's listen to some music from the movie Rogue One, A Star Wars Story. This music was composed by Michael Giacchino. The cue I'm about to play is called Jyn Erso and Hope. 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Music by Michael Giacchino for Rogue One.

This cue is called Gin Erso and Hope. Music by Michael Giacchino for a 2016 movie, Rogue One, A Star Wars Story. This music was released in 2022 on Sony Classical, part of a compilation album. Up next, I've got some music from an animated TV series called Star Wars The Clone Wars. Originally released in 2003, looks like. The music for the first six seasons for this series was composed by Kevin Kiner. I'll play two short cues by that composer from that series. Star Wars, The Clone Wars, we'll hear Ahsoka Saves Anakin. After that, we'll hear Maul, Savage, and Vizsla.

That is my bad. I mixed up the tracks. In the end, we did hear Ahsoka Saves Anakin and Maul, Savage, and Vizsla, music by Kevin Kiner for the first six seasons of Star Wars The Clone Wars. This music was released in 2014 on Walt Disney Records. Before I go on with tonight's show, I'd like to inform you that this hour of programming is brought to you by the listeners of WEFT and Make It Champaign-Urbana. Make It Champaign-Urbana provides programs to assist new residents in getting connected to the community through the Champaign Welcome Crew. Are you passionate about the community? 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This screening takes place tomorrow, Thursday, May 7th at 8 p.m. at Analog Wine Library, located at 129 North Race Street in Urbana. For tickets and details, visit film-fanatic.club. That's film-fanatic.club. With these announcements out of the way, I'm ready to launch into the second half of tonight's show. And it is this.

I warned you I was pulling all the stops tonight, didn't I? The Imperial March, Darth Vader's theme, music by John Williams for Star Wars. Up next, I've got some music for a spin-off series, Star Wars The Mandalorian. There have been 3 seasons of this show already. Music for this production was composed by Ludwig Göransson. Let's hear the main theme for The Mandalorian. 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

Main theme for The Mandalorian, music by Ludwig Göransson. Up next, music from another spin-off. This is music for the film Solo, A Star Wars Story. This music was composed by John Powell. Let's hear a cue named Reminiscence Therapy.

Reminiscence Therapy, music by John Powell for a 2018 film, Solo, A Star Wars Story, part of a release called Star Wars Stories, released in 2022 on Sony Classical. This music was performed by the Czech Studio Orchestra. Earlier on in this show, I mentioned the influence that Erich Wolfgang Korngold's music had on John Williams. Let's hear another influence, namely a famous oratorio, Carmina Burana by Karl Orff. I'm playing the Duel of the Fates from The Phantom Menace. See if you can find, you can hear, if you can hear any resemblance between this music and the famous track O Fortuna from Carmina Burana, music by John Williams, Duel of the Fates.

Duel of the Fates from Star Wars Episode 1, The Phantom Menace, music by John Williams. I'm almost out of time. Stay tuned for Sync Sound System. May the Force be with you, folks. But also remember that the owls are not what they seem. Thank you for humoring me and celebrating Star Wars Day with me today. Next week, music from The X-Files, so please tune in. I bid you adieu by two short cues for Star Wars Shadows of the Empire, a multimedia project that included a novel, a comic book series, a video game, trading cards, etc. Music by Joel McNeely, Beggar's Canyon Chase, and The Southern Underground.

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I'm your host, DJ 3345. 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Stuff that just came out last week. Stuff that came out a couple months ago. As well as some local music. 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I'm your host, DJ 3345. I forgot my radio name. Now we'll be bringing you some brand new music. We'll start off the show with the brand new stuff by the Champagne Urbana band, American Football. This is brand new music. Came out last week on the Polyvinyl record label located here in Champagne. This is going to be Lullaby from the American LP 4 release that just came out last week, I believe. So this is WFT Champagne 9.1 FM Sync Sound System. I'm your host, DJ 3345. 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

Yes, yes, once again, WFT, Champagne 91 FM, 6 Sound System, DJ 3345, coming at you, Monroe, the group we just heard. Starting off the show, we had Lullaby from American Football off of the album LP4. Brand new music off the Champagne Urbana-based record label, Polyvinyl Records. All right. After that, we had Across Phoenix with the track On Fire. And then right now in the background, we got the sounds of Max Kuttner. The track is A Bright Nowhere. This is Max Kuttner featuring Rogue Lash. So this is a nice about 10-minute track, so I'm going to let this ride. And then we're going to get into some more. Keep the experimental kind of low-key weirdo stuff happening for the next few tracks. So stay tuned. WFT Champagne, 9.FM, 6 Sound System.

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DJ 33.5 coming at you. I'm going to run through what we just heard. Right now in the background, we got the sounds of Exeter. The name of this track is Death Star from the album Temporary Empty. And then before that, we had two tracks from the album Under My Umbrella from Miss Grit. We heard You Will Change. Before that, we had Overflow. And then starting off this portion of music, we had Dwyer and Betty Dwyer. Or Dwyer featuring Betty Dwyer. He had Ya No Me Duele off of the EP Live Slow. That was from Dwyer. All right, it's about 8:31, so we have an hour and a half left in the show. And I'm going to get through, try to get through as much brand new music as I can. Once again, I've been playing some more American football, followed by some Adrian Yunge, and then get into a more dubbish tropical sound after that for the next few tracks. So, this is WFT Champagne 9.5 and Sync Sound System. Stay tuned.

0: Yes, yes. Once again, WFT Champagne 90.1 FM Sync Sound System. I'm your host DJ Derek 345 coming at you. All right, let's bring in the show to an end. We're ending where we started with American Football. We heard three tracks off their album. That's right, three off of their album LP4. I don't care. I played three. I'll play three more next show. What are you gonna do about it? We heard the one with the piano. Then before that, we had Adrian Yunge respond to sound off of the album Yunge. Brand new stuff came out about a month ago. And then before that, we had No Soul to Save from the aforementioned Football of American Origin. And then before that, we had Death Star from Exeter. And that's where we ended off. But I'd like to let everybody know that Jazz in the Park is back. The first concert of the summer is from 6 until 8 p.m. on Thursday, May 21st at Clark Park on McKinley Avenue in Champaign. The jazz artists are the Mark Tonnelly Trio and then the Broadmoor Quartet. For more information, visit champagneparks.org. Hey, speaking of which, the views and opinions expressed on air are solely those of the speaker and do not necessarily represent those of WFT, Champaign, Prairie Air Incorporated, Station Management, the Board of Directors, or the WEFT Associates. All right, so let's get further into the music. So I'm going to play some brand new music. Everything's been brand new stuff, by which I mean things that are less than 3 months old. We're going to hear a single from Piper Sound. And General Pecos, this is Under Siege. We're going to hear Nerum's dub. This is WFT Champagne 9.1 FM. And after this, we're going to get into a little bit more breakbeat, tropical-ish, global bass-ish. Stay tuned. This is WFT Champagne 9.1 FM, Sync Sound System, coming at you 10 p.m.
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All right, so I'm going to run through what we just heard. Right now, in the sounds of the background, we got Strange Fruit with the track Monopolar. This is off the album Drips, came out a couple months ago. And then before that, we had Kane Culto with Basta Ya. That was Snow the Product Remix featuring Sutu Katsal. That's my guess. And then before that, we had Karsh Kale with Tabla Beat Scientist. And starting off this portion of music, we had Piper's Street Sound. We heard the track Under Siege featuring General Picos. It is 9:06, so we have a little less than an hour here on the Sync Sound System on WFT Champaign 9.1 FM. Stay tuned.

Yes, yes. Once again, WEFT Champaign on Corn FM, Sync Sound System. I'm going to run through what we just heard, what we're listening to. Right now in the background, we got some Nine Inch Noise, the Nine Inch Nails and Boys Noise collaboration off of the album Nine Inch Noise. We're listening to that version of Closer, the Nine Inch Noise version of Closer. And then before that, we had Sirens from Los Pulpitos off of the album Tentacle Tech. And before that, we had Shub featuring Bugat with the track Yavi off of the album Heritage. Self-released music, came out a couple weeks ago. And then before that, we had Monopolar with Strange Fruit. That's where we left off. It's about almost 9:30, so we have a little bit more than a half hour left. Let's see how much stuff I can continue to get into. I have so much I want to play, but don't have enough time, so we're gonna see what I can ram through this last half hour or so here on the song, here on the Sync Sound System on WFT Champaign 9.1 FM. I'm your host, DJ 3345, streaming online, WFT.org. 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

0: being here with the lower than Changi, but the smallish and the wildish and the much infrastructure social there by yoga.
1: 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Clean yet, traffic up here.

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2: Russian before the main apple, Gaelic and Russian, the Caddick and Tammy, Tammy's the Lord. 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Send a chill growl, now from which part of Gaelic.
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1: Haven't heard it yet.
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1: Haven't heard it yet.
0: I'm so confused. I'm so confused about it all. I'm so confused about the whole thing. I don't understand. I don't know what I feel. I can't feel me. I can't live. I can't know what's in my mind. It does not
2: belong.
0: I'm so confused. I can't hear myself. I can't hear myself call out for help. I don't want to.

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This world's so bad, you feel so sad. 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

Hallelujah. Yeah.

Yes, yes. Once again, WFT Champagne 9.5 Sync Sound System. I'm going to run through what we just heard. Had a nice long chunk of music there. Starting off with Nine Inch Nails and Boys Noize, the Nine Inch Noize version of Closer. And after that, we had Mama's Gun with First Time in a Long Time off of the album Dig, released on the Blue Elan record label. And after that, we had brand new music from Kneecap. This isn't like Gaelic, so I'm going to get this wrong, but I think it's Airy Go Dio. This is off of their new album, Finian, which I'm sure I'm saying wrong as well. I haven't heard them before. I've heard of them, but the album is much more wider encompassing sound-wise than I had expected, and it's pretty dope. And then after that, we had a reissued classic, Free Your Mind and Your Ass Will Follow, from Funkadelic. We heard the titular track, nice 10-minute freak out, which led into the track The Trip off of the Nuggets 1965 to 1968 compilation of like early psychedelic stuff. I don't have any info on the artist on that, but it's called The Trip. And then after that, currently what we're listening to is Psychomagic with The Trip. Huh? See what I did there? This is WFT Champagne 9.FM. This is the Sync Sound System. I've been your host, DJ 3345. It's 9:45, so we have about 15 minutes left in the show. So I'm going to get through as much music as I can.

Yes, yes. Once again, wrapping up another edition of the Sync Sound System. As always, I've been your host, DJ 3345. Thank you for listening. Thank you for rocking with me for the last 2 hours. I'm going to run through what we just heard. We're listening to the track Roots Run Deep from Shub off of the album Heritage. Before that, we had Los Pulpitos with Arcoplegio off of the track Tentacle Tech. And then we're going to end with some Rage Against the Machine from The Crow soundtrack. We're going to end with Burn. So once again, this has been the Sync Sound System. I'll be coming back at you 2 Wednesdays from now. It's at 10 p.m. This is WFT Champagne FM. Stay tuned.

0: 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That's the Cut is a retro barbershop offering professional haircuts and shaves. 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
1: Can I talk to you about something?
2: Oh, absolutely.
1: I'm interested in time travel.
2: Okay.
1: So, do you think that we'll ever be able to travel back in time?

A great good evening to you. It is 10:19, and I am broadcasting from the WEFT studio in Champaign, Illinois. This is WEFT, and this is my annual show where I play you some of my favorite records of the year. And I think tonight's show has a much more modern sound. I think the market and the industry, a lot has changed, and I complain about short records. They're going to be shorter tonight. I feel like a jukebox in that I have lots of record singles that sound very, they sound like hits whether or not they are, but it is going to be a show of probably a lot of very modern sounding, very short songs, besides the ones that I already played. I sort of exhausted my reservoir of songs that don't sound like that. So, to begin, I played, let's see, Andrew McPherson and Delilah from Andrew McPherson at Smedley's, which I believe is in Chicago. If somebody knows

and would like to write in and let me know. I can't too easily take a call right now, but I believe I saw that it was a Chicago location, and I was surprised I was not familiar with the artist. That was then followed by Bob Brookmeyer and Friends with Skylark. And after that, I skipped ahead to the Cliff Davis Sextet from, well, I guess their album. I was going to say his album, but if it's a sextet, that's not really a he singular. Discotheque Agogo, and that track is called Canessa. And then the last one there was just credited to Marcello, which reminds me of that movie from 4 years ago, La Dolce Vita, I think. Actually, no, that was 5 years ago, wasn't it? Anyway, I digress. Time is relative. Zorba's Dance, which, of course, would make it much more current. And it is 10:21. I have not quite as many. Oddly enough, even though they're short, I think I have maybe just a couple. It's more like 57. I should count again. But more important, I should just start playing records. And I had the next two more or less picked out. It's just a question of which one to go with first. I'm also, if I sound like I'm straining, I'm just trying to reach because I think I picked the wrong chair. So I'm going to try to fix that once this song is playing. And on that note, I think I had a suggestion for Exotica, and I sort of thought I was the only one specifically wanting Exotica, but I am more than happy to take that suggestion or request or whatever it is. So why don't we continue with one by Vince and the Waikiki Rumblers. Let me just make sure I have the right record here. As I said, I'm having to stretch until I get a better chair, so I do apologize for that. Okay, the one I want is 225. And it should go something like this. That is absolutely not Vince and the Waikiki Rumblers. Let us try that one more time. This should be Pacifica.

Hello again. It is now 10:33, and I just did a block of Exotica because one of my listeners actually spoke up and wanted to hear that, and I wanted to play it, so it was very easy to prioritize that. I started that set on the second try. I started that set, and I have about five things on top of this sheet of paper that I need, so I'm going to pull it out from under them. Let's see here. I started that set on the second try with Pacifica by Vince and the Waikiki Rumblers. That was then followed by One Night in Tokyo from the album Polynesia by Arthur Lyman. Then I played Bruce Rowland and his orchestra, the Moody Sea. If I have any Aussies, I believe Bruce Rowland is Australian. I hope I'm saying his name right. And I think that is his first release here in North America. And that last one there was Curtis Amy and Bongo Blue. 10:34, and for those of you who maybe don't know the format of this show, once a year I do a show where I listen, in this case I listen to probably 1,500, 1,600 songs in the past week, and I came up with, oh, somewhere between 55 and 60, and actually it was more like 65 or 70, and then I had to trim it. And so I brought two crates of records tonight, and I will get through as many of them as I can. I think they are, by and large, the best selections I've heard this year. So the idea is to share them with you. And I will also do a news break probably around 11 o'clock, so top of the hour. And in the meantime, let me see what I have left that is instrumental, because I do not have as many instrumentals as in some previous years. That the market does not seem to be veering in that direction, unfortunately. Also, I'm trying to find one here that is not polarizing, but I am not sure. One thing at this station is there's kind of an expectation that people listening to this station don't necessarily want to hear the hits. So when something I like gets popular, there is a little bit of awkwardness sometimes because people say, what are you doing playing that song? We already know that song. And I don't think just because a song is popular, that's a reason not to play it. But there are people who disagree with me. And the point of this conversation is really just to stall while I try to decide what I can play next. I am going to play actually something that is not popular or famous. I'm going to play something that's really obscure. And this is absolutely one of my favorite records this year. I just need to cue the record now. So let me do that. Okay, this is called Sliced Tomatoes.

Well, that seems to be the most popular thing I've played with my listeners so far. That is Taste of Honey by Herb Alpert and the Tijuana Brass. And on this copy, it's just Taste of Honey. It's not A Taste of Honey. I think that's how I've heard it referred to. I was trying not to end that in a preposition, but I failed. And then right before that was Chuck Rowan and his Clicks with Jerk Walk. Well, it is 10:48, and before I forget, I had a segue. I wanted to say I've heard two versions of Taste of Honey this year that I have enjoyed. The other one is by Mr. Bobby Darin, and so why don't we hear another song of his right now? I probably should have gone ahead and cued it before I said all that, but stand by for Bobby Darin. This is When I Get Home.

I don't know how the show is going over outside the heart of downtown, but I'm really enjoying the feedback I am getting right here, and I want to thank everybody who is listening. It is 10:59. In 24 seconds, it will be 11 o'clock. Midnight on the East Coast, but I don't think anybody can hear us from there. And I should tell you what I have been playing. I played another four, and I started off with Bobby Darin and When I Get Home. And after that, I played Eddie Hodges, who is growing up. His voice has changed, and this is the first time I've ever played Eddie Hodges. But he kind of cleaned up New Orleans by U.S. Bonds. I read that U.S. Bonds could not get airplay, I think, on the BBC because the production quality of his records was very different from what they expected, very different from their standard. And I like some U.S. Bonds records, but they definitely sounded like they were recorded, you know, in a barn or somewhere that wasn't really acoustically ideal. And so Eddie Hodges has a new version of, I guess he calls it New Orleans, and it has not cracked the top 40 yet, but it's the first time I played Eddie Hodges, and I salute his new direction. After that, I played Len Barry, who I believe was in the Dovells, 1, 2, 3. And that last one there was Lou Christie with a single that is due out later this year called Lightning Strikes. Well, Charlie is listening. And when Charlie listens, Charlie likes me to play country songs when he listens. And he's my only listener, actually, who ever asks me for that. So when he listens, I like to oblige him as I am able. So I am going to play a country song for Charlie that is very popular right now. I think it's number one on the country chart. It has entered the Hot 100, but it's doing much better on the country chart. But let me just cue the record here. I am trying to play things tonight I have not played before. And this is Del Reeves.

It just turned 11:12, and this is WEFT broadcasting out of Champaign, Illinois. I just played songs 17 through 20, and they weren't songs 17 through 20 until I played them in that order. I have all these records, and it's just kind of a mad dash to try to get through all of them. Let me tell you what those four were. The first one was Del Reeves for Charlie and Girl on the Billboard, which quite a few people seem to have enjoyed, so I'm glad I played it. And after that, I played Mouse from Texas, and that is called A Public Execution. That was followed by a group of, I think they're high school kids from California, and they just changed their name to The Turtles, and they have sort of a surprise hit with their very first single, It Ain't Me, Babe. And then that last one there, I talked to one of the guys in the band not too long ago. Very nice. That is the Beckett. I hope I want to make sure I get the number right. The Beckett Quintet and No Correspondence. And I think they've actually moved around the Southwest. I think they started out in one state and recorded in another. Anyhow, it's 11:13, and I do have quite a bit of news, and I may have to pick and choose if I want to get to more music, because anything I don't play tonight, I won't really have another opportunity to play. But I will go ahead with some news. February alone had a lot of news, and we are, of course, in May. So let me start with New Year's Day. And the number one ranked team in college football, the Alabama Crimson Tide, lost to the Texas Longhorns 21-17 in a very close and competitive Orange Bowl. Meanwhile, the Arkansas Razorbacks rallied to beat the Nebraska Cornhuskers 10-7 in the Cotton Bowl, and that's all I have for sports. January 3rd, Jed Johnson Jr., elected representative for Oklahoma last November at age 24, became the youngest member of Congress in modern times when he was sworn into office 1 week after becoming 25. The following day, as the new Congress opened, Republican members of the House of Representatives voted 73-67 to replace Minority Leader Charles Halleck of Indiana with a younger guy named Gerald Ford from Michigan. So he is the new Minority Leader. Also that day, T.S. Eliot died. He, of course, was the 1948 winner of the Nobel Prize in Literature. He died at age 76 from emphysema. And January 8th, the Star of India, missing since a robbery that occurred 2 days before last Halloween at the American Museum of Natural History in New York, was found along with 8 other priceless jewels after the suspect led detectives to a bus station in Miami. He and his partners in crime had placed the gems in a, quote, damp and moldy bag and hidden them in one of the station's lockers. So I assume the museum didn't want him back. January 12th, this is much too young. Lorraine Hansberry, the playwright known for A Raisin in the Sun, died from pancreatic cancer. She was only 34. On January 20th, speaking of dying young, Alan Freed, who, of course, was one of the country's leading disc jockeys and really pioneered and promoted rock and roll, he died 5 days after being admitted into a hospital. He was suffering from uremia and cirrhosis, which sounds like a horrible way to go. Not that there's a good way to go, but that sounds unusually unpleasant. January 24th, we lost Sir Winston Churchill, former Prime Minister of the United Kingdom, who pretty much won World War II. And his final words reportedly were, quote, I'm so bored with it all. On January 30th, the state funeral for Sir Winston Churchill took place with the largest assembly of statesmen in the world to date. Guests from 110 of the world's nations included 5 presidents plus 1 former president, 4 kings, 2 queens, and 11 prime ministers. The ceremony was on television worldwide with an estimated audience of 350 million people watching, including 45 million in the United States, where the 3 major networks all aired it. And 1 million gathered on the streets of London to watch the funeral procession, which included 7,000 marching soldiers and 9 military bands.
And if you thought that was a lot of death, just wait till February. February 2nd, this one's actually a happy story, I guess. Somewhat happy. Missing salesman Lawrence Joseph Bader was seen at the National Sporting Goods Show in Chicago by an ex-classmate almost 8 years after he had vanished. Bader had been missing since May 15, 1957, and had been declared legally dead in 1960, which allowed his wife to collect an insurance policy that supports her, I gather. Shortly after his disappearance, Bader became known in Omaha, Nebraska as John Francis Fritz Johnson and remarried, and he became a sportscaster at their television station, which makes it hard to believe nobody recognized him. Of course, I guess in Omaha, you wouldn't have a lot of people recognizing him. After multiple confirmations of his identity, he still denied having any memory of being Lawrence Bader, had his fingerprints compared to Bader's Army record, and they were a match. Specialists concluded that he suffered from amnesia for 8 years. February 8th. Another story that could have been a lot worse. A Scandinavian Airlines DC-7 burst into flames as it was attempting to take off from Tenerife in the Canary Islands, headed for Copenhagen. All 91 people aboard were evacuated, 84 of them uninjured, just prior to the plane burning up. On February 10th, the first one-shot, I don't know why it says the first, the only one-shot vaccine against the measles became available to American physicians 1 day after its approval by the Food and Drug Administration. Although vaccinations against the measles were first introduced 2 years ago here, they required children to receive several injections in order for immunity to be obtained. So that should simplify things. February 15th, actually two stories, February 15th, the United Artists epic film The Greatest Story Ever Told, starring Max von Sydow as Jesus Christ, premiered at the Warner Cinerama Theater in New York City. The cast included Charlton Heston as John the Baptist, Sidney Poitier as Simon of Cyrene, Robert Blake as Simon the Zealot, David McCallum as Judas Iscariot, Telly Savalas as Pontius Pilate, Martin Landau as sorry, the lighting is really not good in here. I can't tell if that says Caiaphas or Caliphas. Anyway, Claude Rains as King Herod and John Wayne, Shelley Winters, and various other actors. And the film bombed. So apparently having that much talent doesn't necessarily guarantee you'll do well at the box office. That same day, the new flag for Canada was inaugurated. It is red and white with a red maple leaf that replaces the Union flag and the Canadian red ensign. Probably the biggest thing that happened that day is we very sadly lost Nat King Cole, who was only 45. Apparently he was told that he was improving. He was not improving. He died from lung cancer. So very, very unfortunate. On February 21st, we had another death. Malcolm X was assassinated at Manhattan's Audubon Ballroom at 564 West 166th Street in Washington Heights. He was shot 16 times at close range and pronounced dead at the nearby Vanderbilt Clinic at Columbia Presbyterian Hospital. I believe this was only 1 week after his house had been firebombed and everyone escaped safely. He was born Malcolm Little in Omaha, Nebraska, and he was only 39. Continuing, speaking of deaths, on February 22nd, we lost Supreme Court Justice Felix Frankfurter. He was 82. And the following day, we lost Stan Laurel, 74, the American half of Laurel and Hardy, who, I say the American half, I don't know why I disregard that. He died of a heart attack almost 8 years after the 1957 death of Oliver Hardy. And was there any good news the rest of February? Well, actually there wasn't. I am all ready to March 2nd when The Sound of Music, starring Julie Andrews and Christopher Plummer, debuted at the Rivoli Theater in New York City, unless you count sneak previews that had been held in January in Minneapolis and Tulsa. Apparently, despite the success of the movie,
Christopher Plummer refers to it as the sound of mucus. March 3rd, Lincoln City, Oregon was created by the merger of five towns, Cutler City, DeLake, Nelscott, Ocean Lake, and Taft. The name was suggested by a group of school children and was selected in a contest. On March 10th, a new play debuted on Broadway at the Plymouth Theater. You will remember Art Carney from The Honeymooners. He and Walter Matthau are starring in a Neil Simon play that is called The Odd Couple. On March 30th, this does not start with A. But I will say it's maybe a good time to go to France if you want to see free movies. Movie theaters throughout France joined a protest against a new 24% tax on tickets by giving free admission to films for everyone. Probably won't last long. Probably already over. April 5th, at the 37th Annual Academy Awards, My Fair Lady won 8 Academy Awards, including Best Picture and Best Director. Rex Harrison won an Oscar for Best Actor. Mary Poppins took home 5 Oscars. Julie Andrews won an Academy Award for Best Actress for her portrayal. And the Sherman Brothers received 2 Oscars, including Best Song, Chim Chim Cheree. April 9th, in Houston, the Harris County Domed Stadium opened with an exhibition baseball game between the Houston Astros and the New York Yankees. The game, the first Major League Baseball contest to be played indoors, took place before a crowd of 47,876 people, including President and Lady Bird Johnson, and the home team won 2-1, so not a lot of points. April 18th, Marian Anderson gave her farewell performance, ending a 50-city tour with a concert at Carnegie Hall, and I did not actually realize until today that she had retired, so I guess I missed my chance. April 21st, the 1964 New York World's Fair in Flushing Meadows, New York, reopened for a second season. The fair operated originally from April 22nd to October 19th of last year, closed for 6 months, and is back. April 27th, we lost Edward R. Murrow, the broadcast journalist and later director of the United States Information Agency. He died also from lung cancer. And getting into May, this first week of May, what has happened so far? Well, the Montreal Canadiens won the Stanley Cup in the 7th and deciding game of the National Hockey League Best of 7 series, beating the Chicago Blackhawks 4-0. All 7 of the games were won by the home team, and I guess that's it. Also that day, we lost Spike Jonze, only 53, longtime comedian and musician and band leader, and certainly one of the more polarizing people I've played on this station. South Korea President Park Chung-hee gave a speech chastising student protesters. "Dear students," he said, "whenever the politicians wrangle over a big issue in the National Assembly, you, without knowing the real point of the issue, take to the streets to hold discussion meetings on the campus with placards saying, 'Down with the government.' But I say this to you frankly, that you are the future masters of this nation, but you must train yourself for the job 10 or 20 more years. Then comes the time for your generation, not now." Okay. On that note, I'm done with news, and we're going to get back to some music and have music for the rest of the show. And I think just about anything would probably sound good right now. I don't have to worry about what it follows because it follows the news. I'm going to go with a new group, I think. This is a new group. I just have to make sure I have hopefully the right track here. And let's see. This one is 2 minutes and 35 seconds. Yeah, I'm going to play this. This is actually the B-side of the record. It's called I'll Feel a Whole Lot Better.

That's another four. That's another four, so I think I should probably tell you what I've been playing. I started off there with the Birds. Not too successful so far, but that is a B-side of their new single. It's called I'll Feel a Whole Lot Better. That was then followed by a group called the Dovers, who seem to have some fans. That's called She's Gone, and it's their new A-side. It may be their only A-side. I think it's their first record. That was then followed by a group that I was ready to give up on, and then I heard this particular song. They are called the Viceroys, and I have played the Viceroys before, but the Viceroys I played were from Illinois, and this group is from the Pacific Northwest somewhere. And then that last one, Carolyn, is not spelled the way you might expect. It's C-A-R-A hyphen L-I-N, and it's by the Strangeloves, who claim they are three Australian sheep farmers. I'm not sure I believe them. They don't look like... They have African drums or... I don't know. Anyhow, I like that record a lot, and I've never played it before, so I thought I would share it with you tonight, as I'm doing with, so far, 24 songs in total, 24 records in total. And this next one I'm going to play is one... It's a group that I had really wanted to play last year, and I did not quite get around to it, and I don't really have a good explanation or excuse, but they are a group that I'm watching because I think this is the second single they put out that I really like. And even though they wrote this themselves, somehow or other there was a mistake or somebody had promised something, and a Scottish singer who's never had any success over here, she goes by Lulu, she did this song, and it didn't do well. So then this group was allowed to put out their own song as a single, and it's doing much better than the Lulu version. This is called Here Comes the Night.

I have no idea what happened, but the player just stopped working. Rude. Let's try that one more time if I can.

Well, instead of that costing us a song, I think it just cost us a longer song, and you got a different song, The Five Americans and I See the Light. I'm going to have to wind up here and remind you, from bumper to taillight, you're always right with Autolite. Switch to Autolite. Good night. I hope you've enjoyed 1965. This is WEFT Champaign. Stay tuned for underwriting at the top of the next hour.

All right, it is 20 seconds past the top of the hour, and actually, before I do anything else, I should again say this is WEFT Champaign, 90.1 FM, and I should tell you what those songs were, because I didn't get a chance at the end, because of the... First off, the CD player just decided to stop and shut down. At least I think that's what happened. It stopped, and then it advanced about four tracks. I've never seen it do that. And then I noticed the other CD player started making that horrible noise that is something that happens sometimes and had to be turned off and turned on again. So I turned them both off and on again, but it definitely cost us some time and is one reason I was not able to identify the songs or work in a longer song at the end, which is too bad because I had about five songs I was trying to decide among and didn't really get to play any of them. I started that last part with, I'm looking back to see, I think I started it with Here Comes the Night by Them. After that, I played The Rolling Stones and The Last Time, followed by the relatively rare United States hit version of We Gotta Get Out of This Place by The Animals, which isn't the version on any of the hits collections I've found. What happened was there was the version that was supposed to be released, but the United States got a similar take that got very popular, especially with soldiers, veterans. And then when it came out on CD years later, it wasn't the version that was a hit, and people cried foul. That's a euphemism. Let's see. After that, I played twice. I played The Fortunes and the original United States version of You've Got Your Troubles, which I believe fades out a little earlier, and it faded out a lot. It didn't fade out. It was a cold ending when it just stopped in the middle. I apologize for that, but hopefully you got to hear it all the way through. And then I played Don't Call My Name by The Weeds, W-E-A-D-S, a record that I believe was only released out of Bermuda, despite the fact the group was from New York. And the very last one there was I See the Light by the Five Americans, which was, I think, originally on ABNAC Records, and then later on Hanna-Barbera, where it became a hit. Not a big hit, but a hit. Top 40. 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Zara Radio is starting. 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

TCB, taking care of business. 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

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One in three young people are growing up without a mentor, someone outside of their family who they can turn to for support and guidance. Want to make a difference and have fun at the same time? 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It just takes 1 hour a week.

I pulled up in the driveway. Boy, it sure was good to be there. And through the open door, I could see that Dad was asleep in his favorite chair. In his hand was a picture of Mom, and I remembered how close they were. So I just turned away, didn't want to wake him and spoil his dreams of her.

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It's as sweet as any honey that any bee could make. With

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I was as happy as I could be, for the fighting was all over and the battle had been won. Then I opened up the letter and it started, "Dear John."

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Would you wish us happiness forever?

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Thank you. I'm really proud to be here, and I hope you all enjoy it.

0: 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Thank you, no.
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WEFT is always looking for new volunteers, whether you're looking for an ongoing volunteer project or simply a one-time thing. 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

My name is Anthony Santarelli. I'm the chair of the music committee, as well as on the Roots Rock and Reggae Collective. And one of my favorite things about WEFT is the vast music collection that we have here. 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

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I'm your host, Rick Schell, and we will be bringing you jazz over the next 2.5 hours, as we do every Monday through Friday here from 9 until 11:30 a.m. I always like to remind you we've got a variety of community members who share their knowledge about jazz music, jazz artists, and the history of jazz. 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

2026-2027 season, including performances from across the jazz spectrum, will be announced later this spring at KranertCenter.com. Got a lot of music ahead for you this morning on this beautiful May morning, and we're going to get things rolling right now. Pianist George Gables was very active on the jazz scene for many years, and we're going to go back to an album of his called Icons and Influences, where he pays tribute to many of his favorite jazz artists over the years. And we're going to feature George and his trio performing a tune called Mopan.

That was Steve Wilson and his brand new Smoke Session release entitled Enduring Sonnets. And, of course, that tune, Helen's Song, written by George Gables. That new one is, like I mentioned, just out. Features a great ensemble. Steve, of course, on saxophone, joined by Joe Locke on the vibes. Rennie Rosnes on piano. Jay Anderson was the bassist. Rounding out the group was Kendrick Scott on the drums. Again, that's a brand new one. Steve Wilson, Enduring Sonnets, on the Smoke Session label. And we opened up the show this morning, right before that, with George Gables and his trio performing Mopan from his album Icons and Influences, a high note release that dates back to 2014. Of course, George on piano, joined by Desiree Douglas on bass and Victor Lewis on the drums. It now being 12 minutes past the hour of 9 on this May the 7th, I wanted to let you know a couple of things. One, we've got a lot going on in our community, and we're presenting a special night of jazz at Plant Mode in downtown Champaign this evening. That's May 7th from 7 until 8:30 p.m. It's Peyton Black in the Third Plane, Brendan Brackstrom on drums, Christian Freehill on bass, and Peyton Black on the keyboards. The first 25 in the door this evening will get a WEFT t-shirt. So again, WEFT presenting a special night of live jazz at Plant Mode in downtown Champaign this evening, 7 until 8:30 p.m., first 25 in the door will get a WEFT t-shirt. And for more information, go to plantmode.com. And I'd like to let all of you know, too, that programming at WEFT is brought to you in part by Cinema Gallery in downtown Urbana. A proud supporter of WEFT, Cinema Gallery is located at 120 West Main Street in the historic Urbana Cinema and represents 52 professional artists of the Midwest. 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Okay, we'll get right back into the music. Up next, Joe Locke and Kenny Barron teaming up on Rodgers and Hart's Spring Is Here.

That was Joanne Braqueen off her album Take a Chance. It's a Concord release, and we heard the tune that she composed called Mist on a Rainbow. It's a nice piece there that kind of gets us in the mood for this nice May morning. And before that, we heard Joe Locke on vibes teaming up with Kenny Barron on piano. It's from their 1991 release on Steeplechase album entitled But Beautiful. And, of course, that great Rodgers and Hart's tune they performed, Spring Is Here. It's now 9:27 a.m. on this May the 7th. 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I'm your host, Rick Schell, and wanted to let you know that this hour of programming on WEFT is brought to you in part by Resistance Threads, a curated vintage shop. 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And we've got music coming up for another almost 2 hours here, so stay with us. 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This one is a live performance at the Keystone Corner. Joanne's the pianist, Stan Getz leading his quartet, and we're going to hear them tackle the tune Morning Star by Jimmy Rolls and Johnny Mercer.

That enthusiastic applause was for Stan Getz and his quartet performing live at the Keystone Corner in San Francisco back in May of 1976. And what a great quartet he had then. Stan on tenor, Joanne Brackeen on piano, Clint Houston was the bassist, and Billy Hart on drums. That tune, Morning Star, written by Jimmy Rolls and Johnny Mercer. It's from the album Moments in Time, released on the Resonance label. It's now 9:37 a.m. on this May the 7th. 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I'm your host, Rick Schell, and we're going to have one more selection for you, a lengthy selection to take you up to the top of the hour. And in so doing, I'm going to acknowledge some of those who called in a week or so back with some requests. So we're going to get to those today. We've got Joe Henderson coming up now for Mark. And then later on in the show, we've got some Oscar Brown, and we've got a few other selections, doing a new one from Nat Reeves. So, Lori, thank you for your request, and John, thank you for yours. So we'll get to those here forthcoming. And now, taking us up to the top of the hour, let's hear Joe Henderson. This is from a brand new release live at the Jazz Showcase in Chicago. Again, thanks to Resonance Records, they've unearthed some of Joe Siegel's tapes. They've been working with his son and have found just some wonderful concerts that date back into the 70s and I think even 80s, and hopefully we'll get four of them have been just reissued, including this one. And we're going to go to Joe Henderson right now. Album is entitled Consonance, and we're going to hear Joe, along with Joanne Brackeen, live from the Jazz Showcase, performing Softly as in a Morning Sunrise.

Joe Henderson live with his quartet from Joe Siegel's Jazz Showcase back in February of 1978. That tune, Softly as in a Morning Sunrise, Joe on tenor sax, Joanne Brackeen on piano, Steve Rodby on bass, Danny Spencer on the drums. That one just out on the Resonance record label under the title Consonants by Joe Henderson. Really nice to have that available now. And it's 3 minutes past the hour of 10 on this May the 7th. 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And always let you know that the views and opinions expressed on air are solely those of the speaker and do not necessarily represent those of WEFT Champaign, Prairie Air Incorporated, station management, the board of directors, or the WEFT associates. Well, we just featured a wonderful live jazz performance from Joe Henderson, and had another request. Carl, this one's for you. You want to hear some Sonny Rollins from the Roadshow collection, and we're going to go to Volume 3 now and hear Sonny and his group perform. Let's do Someday I'll Find You. Here's Sonny Rollins.

Sonny Rollins, there from Roadshows 3, that tune, No Coward, Someday I'll Find You. Sonny on tenor sax, Clifton Anderson on trombone, Bobby Broom on guitar, Bob Cranshaw on bass, Victor Lewis was the drummer, and Kamadi Dinizulu on percussion. Sonny Rollins, Roadshows. And that was, as I mentioned, Volume 3, and it's taken from a performance back in 2000, and let's see, when was that actually done? It was 2006 in Toulouse, France. Sonny Rollins. It's now 20 minutes past the hour of 10 on this May the 7th. 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And Jazz in the Park is back. The first concert of the summer is from 6 until 8 p.m. on Thursday, May 21st at Clark Park on McKinley Avenue in Champaign. The jazz artists are the Mark Tonelli Trio and the Broadmoor Quartet. And for more information, go to champagneparks.org. All right, let's continue right along with our requests now. We'll try to get all those in today. Up next, Oscar Brown performing Afro Blue.

That was Peter Bernstein, along with the Tilden Webb Trio. It's a set performed live at Corky Weed's Cellar Jazz Club. Of course, Peter on guitar, joined by Tilden Webb on piano. Jody Prosnick was the bassist, and Jesse Cahill was the drummer. And that one came out in 2013, and you heard the tune Darn That Dream. And before that, we got to some Oscar Brown Jr., as I've been promising for some time, and we were able to work in Afro Blue, great version of that from the wonderful Oscar Brown. It's from his 1960 album, Sin and Soul and Then Some. Came out on Columbia, and Jim, if you're listening, the trumpeter on that particular piece was Billy Butterfield. So Jim sort of introduced me to his music last week, and it was nice to feature a selection today with Billy on trumpet. Again, Oscar Brown Jr. performing Afro Blue. It's 10:34 a.m. on this May the 7th. 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And we're streaming always on WEFT.org. I'm your host, Rick Schell, and programming on WEFT is presented in part by the Rose Bowl Tavern in downtown Urbana. The Rose Bowl Tavern features live music and entertainment 7 days a week. RoseBowlTavern.com is always up to date with details and information. The Rose Bowl Tavern in downtown Champaign. And we've got about an hour left of music today before we get into some blues at 11:30 a.m., so let's just keep things rolling right along here. We're going to move to a relatively new release now from saxophonist Eric Alexander. Put on an album called Like Sugar, paying tribute to a lot of his favorites, including Stanley Turrentine. And we're going to feature one of Stanley's tunes right now, performed by Eric. Here is Eric Alexander and his quartet performing Is It You?

lazy afternoon. Billy on piano, Matt Penman on bass, and Ari Honig on the drums. Just released, as I mentioned, a brand new one from Billy Childs. And another new one, this one from Nat Reeves. Album is entitled Now in Time, and the veteran bassist leads a wonderful group here. Which includes Orrin Evans on piano, Jeff Teen Watts on drums, Eddie Henderson on trumpet, Steve Davis on trombone, Eric Alexander on tenor sax. We heard them perform the wonderful J.R. Robinson tune, Portrait of Jenny. And again, that's Nat Reeves, Now in Time. That one just out on the This Side Door label, Nat Reeves, Now in Time. And we started off the last set with Eric Alexander from his album Like Sugar. It's a Cellar Live release, and Eric on tenor sax, joined by David Hazeltine on piano, Dennis Carroll on bass, and George Flutis on drums. We heard them perform Stanley Turrentine's Is It You, again, from the album Like Sugar, paying a lot of sort of deference to Stanley on that particular album. And nice to have that one out there as well. It's 10:58 a.m. on this May the 7th. 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I'm your host, Rick Schell, and I hope you've been enjoying the jazz this morning. And if you're a blues fan or maybe somebody who just wants to learn more about this genre, then WEFT is the place to be. We play everything from Appalachian acoustic blues to the electric guitars of Chicago, from the Delta to the West Coast, even local blues artists. And you can catch the blues shows here on WEFT from 11:30 a.m. to 2 p.m. Monday through Friday. And don't forget the blues live show on Friday nights from 8 to 10 p.m. featuring recordings of live blues performances. We'll have the blues coming your way at 11:30 this morning, as I just mentioned, so keep that dial right where you've got it, 90.1 FM. And you can always stream us on weft.org as well. We'll begin to get into our last half hour here in just a minute. We're going to feature another new release here, this one from Pete Mills. Pete's tenor saxophonist, been on the scene for a while, and he's put a nice band together that includes Matt Wilson on drums, Kenny Banks on piano, Pete McGann's the bassist, and get electric guitar, electric and acoustic guitarist. Martin Wind also lending some time on bass on this particular album. And we're going to feature a selection from this new album right now. Pete Mills performing Silver of Silver off the album This Is Now.

That was Harry Sklar on his brand-new release, Echoes, paying tribute to a lot of great jazz artists. Very interesting interpretation there, or celebration, I should say. Harry on clarinet, Bill Frisell on guitar. Desiree Douglas was the bassist, rounding out the quartet. Jonathan Blake on drums. That tune was entitled Thank You, composed by Harry, and it's a tribute to Teddy Wilson, the great pianist. That one, again, Echoes, just out on the Red Brick Hill label. And before that, a chance to hear Pete Mills from his new one, This Is Now. That one features Pete, of course, on tenor sax, joined by Kenny Banks on piano, Pete McGann on guitar. Martin Wind was the bassist, and Matt Wilson rounding out the quintet on the drums. And we heard the tune Sliver of Silver, again, Pete Mills from This Is Now. It's now 15 minutes past the hour of 11. 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I've been your host, Rick Shell. I want to thank you all for tuning in. Dave's here. He'll be sitting in Bob's chair at 11:30 this morning, bringing you the great blues, and he's got a lot of special things for you this morning, so be sure to leave that dial right where you've got it, 90.1 FM. The blues coming your way this morning with Dave sitting in Bob's chair. Always a great show, that one at 11:30 a.m. And we'll send you off with a little Joe Syrian and the Motor City Jazz Octet, and right after that, some Jesse Davis. Thanks for listening. You're tuned to WEFT Champaign, 90.1 FM.

All right. It is time for Bob's chair today. And Swing of Dave here, filling in, giving it a shot. And we do have a special guest coming in pretty soon. So keep it tuned right here to WEFT Champaign 90.1 FM, your home for the blues in East Central Illinois. Let's start with the new one here from Mike Zito. It's titled Outside or the East Side. Pardon me. Needs up for my throat. Let's let it go.

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And my mother used to say to me, one day you'll fall in love. Kick it for me.

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I was too young to understand, but she's going, you're gonna meet a woman. Hey! 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You're gonna fall in love, and you're gonna have to make a choice one day.

You see, ladies, behind every successful man, there's an even more successful woman. Because as a man, you know, we want to fly. We want to spread our wings. Success is what we want. But we need

0: who'd we have there?
1: Well, we're really lucky. This is Lori. I'm here sitting in, stealing some of Dave's time, but we're so lucky to have Candy Foster in the house with us today. So excited to sit here and chat with him a little bit. And I've got lots to talk about. Number one is the new 60 Years of Music Live in Concert, Candy Foster and the Shades of Blue tribute that's happening. So we're going to talk about that. Little bit about the 60 years that you got going on, and then we also want to mention that scholarship, Parkland scholarship stuff that you do as well. So let's just get started. We can't talk about prices on the air,
2: okay,
1: but you tell us
2: problem.
1: Everything else about this thing that's happening in May here at the Virginia Theater.
2: Well, excuse me. It starts by getting old.
0: Surviving.
1: I just figured you were 60 years old.
2: Oh, no. Yes, I've been there and done that, but 60 years of live entertainment in the business of doing mostly blues and jazz and I'm sorry, R&B and a little jazz, but... the thing is, it's a long time, but it's a short run because it seems like it was just a few years ago when I did start doing all that. But, I got my ups and downs with it and a lot of stories, but it was worth every bit of it.
1: All right. I was thinking the same thing. I was like, didn't he just do the 50 year a couple years ago? It does just keep going faster and faster.
2: That's right.
1: So this is happening May 24th, which is the Sunday of Memorial Day weekend.
2: Right.
1: So that's perfect.
2: Yeah, they'd be off on Monday.
1: Yeah, because everybody will be recovering from the dancing and all.
2: Yeah.
1: Right?
2: Yeah, I sure hope so.

0: Soul Brothers, yep. and all the different band called Tan, and the one I was on, the Twisters, and the, you know, all that comes into play.
1: Absolutely.
0: When you grow in the music world, you grow in. I remember when Dave was. He just introduced to a record player. what is this? so, you know, it's kind of a growing thing with the, and a lot of people growed with me, you know.
1: Absolutely.
0: And I wanted to, that's one of the ways I want to do tribute to what I did, but on, mostly I want to do tribute to the people that we met and worked with along the way.
1: Yeah, and there's a long list of those, too. I just watched the little documentary that Illinois Public Media did this morning. It's called Candy Foster, A Musical Witness. And it's got A-Train in there and Andy and you know Janelle and everybody. Everybody talks about how the mentorship, how you bring people along. And, you know, A-Train, of course, is like, yeah, he's my mentor. And, you know, and Andy saying,
0: I mentored his mother.
1: Well, there you go. Yeah, now we're talking with, 60 years.
0: Yeah, she great singer, great singer.
1: Yeah,
0: Well, his whole family is talented. Yeah, so. You know, that's the thing. I come to realize, by talking to one time to our buddy, Bobby Rush, you know, he was here. And he was here a day before the show, and I got a chance to hang out with him and talk to him. And I started running down my little story. And I guess it sounded to him like I was kind of complaining, you know.
1: Okay.
0: I was disappointed in what I was doing. So I said, you know, Bobby, I turned down some opportunities, and I didn't do some things. I should have stayed in Michigan, Grand Rapids, and I could have went on. I had a chance to go with Eddie James, and well, I was real young. But I had also had a young family.
1: Right.
0: Four kids and son and a wife, all that.
1: Yeah.
0: So my point being is I decided to come home.
1: Yeah.
0: And be around there. But I said, well, you know, I missed out on some. He said, Candy, let me tell you, you did what you wanted to do. You loved the other thing, but you know what you're supposed to do, and that's what you did. You stayed home and taking care of your family and did your music, and you come out for the better of it.
1: Absolutely.
0: So don't look back.
1: That's right. That's right.
0: I thought about that, and I said, you know, I look around there and I'm saying, all these young people that's playing with me or have played with me, they went on to do different things and doing. I said, you know, that's my calling.
1: Absolutely, absolutely.
0: Really, and I took it to heart, and even the music department out at the University of Illinois, they said, Candy, anytime you need a horn player or a musician, you just let us know, because you're giving our kids something that we can't give them. And that's experience.
1: Right. Yeah, absolutely. Yeah. Absolutely. And you did have a lot of opportunities to play with a lot of big names, you know, up at Ike Maxson's place. Oh, my gosh. Some of the names up there, I'm thinking, what?
0: Yeah, buddy. But, you know, and my kudos out to Ike Madison and his family, because he helped make Candy Foster Candy Foster. Because I was in a position to be around a lot of those kind of people that and kind of find out how that world went and what I was doing right and what I was doing wrong. And all that good stuff, I got a lot of stories from them too.
1: I bet you do. Are there one or two that just stick in your head, like I can't believe that happened, kind of thing, or is it just so many?
0: Yeah. I remember that one time we had a full

0: Well, and that weekend, outdoor concert. I mean, let's see. It was Mary Clark and her band.
1: Mm-hmm.
0: Her, I forget what they called it, but Mary Clark. And then Candy Foster and Shades of Blue.
1: Mm-hmm.
0: And Dot Hines. And then the big boys come up. And they start coming in on their little buses and stuff. So Bobby Rush got there, and Bobby Rush said, "Yeah, I'm gonna say that bad. I'm gonna say that and play inside. I ain't getting in this mess."
2: I could hear him.
0: Yeah, so
2: pretty good impression there, Candy.
0: They said Dot was walking around and she was cussing, messing. She said, "I said, what's wrong?" Said, "Well, Clarence Carter, he don't want to go. I'm the headliner." And Coco said, "Uh-oh. I'm the headliner." So they argued from bus to bus about who's going to be the headliner.
2: Bobby, I remember
0: Russ,
2: that one.
0: Yeah, Bobby Russ said, "I ain't kidding. I don't care about that. And them fools." Boy, but I'm just looking back and forth. I'm looking like, dang.
1: Leave me out of it. Yeah.
0: Yeah. But anyway, so I go over to Coco's bus, that thing, and, you know, just to holler at her and talk to her. And she's, in the meantime, Mary Clark was on stage.
1: Mm-hmm.
0: And Mary made a big mistake.
1: Uh-oh.
0: She started singing one of Coco's songs.
1: Uh-oh.
0: Man, Coco got up out of that chair. And I can't, but then we can't say what she said on the radio.
2: I got a question for you, Candy. I got your CD here.
0: Yeah.
2: And you got a song here called Kansas City.
0: Oh.
2: Now, did you make it to Kansas City?
0: Oh, yeah.
1: Okay.
2: All right.
1: That's what we want to hear.
2: That's what we want to hear.
0: Yeah. Oh, yeah. I was down there. At a real younger age. Yeah. Actually, I had people there in Kansas City, and I used to go there as a kid.
1: Is that okay. Right? Yeah.
2: Yeah.
0: But I
2: ditto.
0: Yeah.
1: Yeah.
0: But Kansas City is hot, man. You know, not only with blues and jazz, with barbecue too.
1: That's right. That's why.
0: They got some good barbecue.
1: Yeah, I'm from Kansas City, so yeah, no kidding. Totally love that place. Yeah.
0: Yeah, and, I like Kansas City.
1: Pretty much a barbecue snob now. So.
0: Yeah, but you know, I kind of keep up with the Kansas City career type, you know, story, because it was so interesting. What was interesting was the fact that how the jazz migrated so heavy and Kansas.
1: Mm-hmm.
0: And they got kind of messed around in New York, the black jazz people, you know, they kind of packed up and left.
1: Interesting.
0: They were getting blackballed there a little bit.
1: Yeah, interesting. Yeah. We just had that international jazz day about Detroit. They had that film about Detroit and all the black musicians in Detroit in jazz, which was really eye-opening, too.
0: Oh,
1: you know?
0: Yeah. I've seen that. I loved that.
1: Yeah, that was a good one, for sure. Well, and then I just watched a little clip of you being on stage over at the State Farm Center with the Temptations and the Four Tops. That just happened, what, like last year or something?
0: No, it happened
1: earlier this year.
0: Last month.
1: It's been pretty recent.
0: Yeah, it was recently.
1: There you were in town. Up on stage, just taking over the stage.
0: Well, you know, that was kind of a weird situation, because I was getting these phone calls and saying, "Candy, we got you two seats down front." And I'm like, "Oh, man,
1: okay.
0: That's great."
1: Yeah, nice. Thank you.
0: And, you know, some more people called and, Big Mike, he called me and said, "Candy, you want to go to see Temptations?" I said, "Well, yeah, I just got a call about that." So anyway, they said, "We want you down front." And so I never thought nothing about it, because he's got tickets for me before.
1: Sure.
0: And So what I'm saying is to me and my wife and my son and his wife, one of my sons.
1: Yeah.
0: Yeah,
1: I heard there's a few.
0: Yeah. More than a few. Yeah, so we had, and my daughters, a couple of them, it was about four or five of us.
1: Mm-hmm.
0: And they set us all up down through there on the first and second row. And shoot, I'm just happy to be there.
1: Exactly.
0: And near the end of the show, one of the lead singers said, "We're gonna close out and do a few things away from the show. So we're gonna ask a few people to come up and sing, you know, a little bit of the song." And they said, "Come on up, hey, who stand up? Who's ready to do it?" And a few people stood up down on the front there,
1: mm-hmm.
0: and so he kept walking closer and closer to me, and I'm sitting there looking like, well, I ain't doing that. He said, "You with the hat on." And they like, "Oh." And my sister said, that's you. Yeah. I got the hat on. And I got up, and so they came down there and got me and took me up here. And I got there, and... the young lady was in front of me. She said, "I got up here, but I'm scared to death now." I got up. She said she looked out the crowd.
1: Right.
0: She's like, "Oh, Lord, I shouldn't have did this." I said, "Going up there, you're going to be fine, huh?"
1: Yeah.
0: And so anyway, she got up there, and she did pretty good. I thought she did good. And then I come up there, and they said, "What's your name?" And I did my full names because I said Gerald Candy Foster. Mm-hmm. And man, the crowd went, "Wow!" like that. And I was like, what in the world? And it surprised me so much.
1: I bet.
0: I'm saying, wow, now I got to do something.
1: You better bring it.
0: Yeah, I got to. So he said, "Give me the mic. Go ahead and sing a little bit of that, My Girl." Mm-hmm. And I started singing it. And I said, I'm not just going to just sit up here and sing a little bit of My Girl and that's it in this moment. And I went to get ready to take it out. I went to do another thing, and I stopped and didn't know. High note. I went up, and you should have seen the expression on them guys' face when I did that. They looked. This one was what a temptation said. I was not prepared for that. And the other one looked at me and grabbed his mic. "Give me my mic back." He said, "I like my job."
1: I like my job. Yeah.
0: And everybody just went overboard. They started laughing and hollering.
1: How fun. Well, yeah, what a treat for everybody who was there, that's for sure.
0: Yeah, they've been talking about that. I'm going on the street around, stopping places. They said, "Man, I seen you on that thing." Well, one thing about it is that Channel 3,
1: mm-hmm.
0: called me and wanted to come out and interview me about that.
1: Have fun.
3: Well, yeah. Sure.
1: Yeah.
0: Came in, and I said, "Well, yeah, come on." They came in and got in my front room and interviewed me about
1: it. There you go.
0: Temptations.
1: It just keeps getting better and better.
0: Yeah. My God.
1: Well, I was running down a list of your shows coming up this summer. You got quite a few outdoor things happening. You're going to be at Alto Vineyards on Sunday,
0: which
1: is exciting.
0: Mother's Day.
1: There you go. That'll be special.
0: Yeah.
1: Couple of the Friday Night Live things. One out here in front of Weft, which are always
0: excited. Oh, yeah. That's one of our favorite spots.
1: Yeah. And then one over at the Plaza. And then you're doing the U of I Homecoming weekend, the special Saturday Night Live one as well. So lots of opportunities to catch Candy Foster. But, of course, you don't want to miss the May 24th thing. That's the thing we're so excited about. It's just going to be fantastic.
0: I'm looking forward to that.

0: those are some of the headlines. This is Democracy Now!, democracynow.org, the War and Peace Report. I'm Amy Goodman in Austin, Texas, with Nermeen Sheikh in New York. Hi, Nermeen.
1: Hi, Amy. Israel is continuing daily strikes on Gaza while expanding areas under its control and blocking essential aid from entering the besieged territory. An Israeli airstrike on Wednesday killed the son of Khalil al-Khaya, Hamas's chief negotiator, taking part in indirect talks with Israel. His son, Azam, died from injuries from an airstrike in Gaza City. Israel has now killed four of Khalil al-Khaya's sons since 2018. In a separate attack on Wednesday, Israel killed three Palestinians from the same family. Hamas condemned the violence as a blatant violation of last year's ceasefire agreement. Since the ceasefire went into effect, Israel has killed at least 837 Palestinians. Last week, an Israeli drone strike killed a 9-year-old boy, Adel al-Najjar, who was searching for cardboard to use as fuel for cooking. Relatives of the boy decried the Israeli attack.
2: They were collecting cardboard so we could bake. We don't have gas. We collect cardboard to bake. They want to eat. They want to drink. His father is blind. His father does not come or go. He is completely blind. He cannot see at all. Their father leans on these children. They are the ones who hold him, move him, and bring him.
3: A little child. He did not damage a tank. He did not make missiles or do anything. He was torn. Isn't it shameful? Isn't it shameful what is happening to us? Isn't it shameful that we bury our children every day right in front of us? Isn't it shameful? I swear to God, our hearts are breaking for these children.
0: This all comes as the Israeli military seizes more territory in Gaza beyond what was agreed to in the U.S.-brokered ceasefire last October. New maps issued by Israel show two-thirds of Gaza is now effectively under Israeli control. We go now to the Gaza Strip, where we're joined by Eyad Amawi. He's a representative of the Gaza Relief Committee, coordinator for local NGOs based in Gaza. He recently published a report detailing how Gaza is facing a, quote, environmental and biological apocalypse. Eyad, thanks so much for joining us. Why don't you describe what you are talking about is happening on the ground in Gaza?
4: Firstly, thank you so much, Amy, for hosting me again. Democracy Now!, your great work. Yes, we are not speaking only about a bombardment, something that happened also before 1 hour also they hit another target in Gaza town. We are speaking about a systematic transformation of life into something unlivable. What's happening is no longer just bombardment or physical destruction. It is the collapse of every essential condition required for human survival. Water, food, health, dignity, shelter, safety, everything. So when we talk about our new report about spreading infectious environment and the transformation, everything's to collapsation, we depend all over our field reports found that more than 59% of our people suffer from insufficient drinking water. And more than 55 are uncertain whether the water they consume is safe or no. And also nearly 94% of families report food spoilage. Rodent infestation also, Amy, has become widespread inside shelter due to the environmental collapse. So when we talk about the most alarming findings came from a recent field survey examining the relationship between rodent infestation, water scarcity and displacement concerns and inside Gaza. Scientifically, we are now facing what can be described as a compound environmental epidemic crisis. The survey revealed that the overwhelming majority of displaced families are living with severe rodent infestation inside tents and shelters. Food is also contaminated. Shelters are damaged. Water is stored under unsafe conditions also. And rodents have become part of children's daily environment. There's no longer simply sanitation issue. It's evidence of the collapse of the most basic conditions necessary for human life. We talk about continuity for destruction of the environment. And also, we and my people sieged just in the shrinked area. The Israeli forces still control

0: more than 60% of Gaza Strip area. You can imagine what's the meaning of a project over the infrastructure remains in the western part of the Gaza.
1: Eyad, could you also talk about the role, you point to it repeatedly in the report, the blockade being responsible for many of the horrifying conditions that you describe on the ground in Gaza. Could you tell us about the nature of this blockade, what kind of aid Yes. is getting in, and what kind of material is considered, quote, dual use and is therefore banned from entering Gaza?
0: Yes, it's very important two questions. That living inside our environment, it's continuously produce disease. It's a generator for disease. So when we talk about fixing infrastructure, we need basic materials that can help us to rebuilding this. So when they both struggled and restrictions over the materials under the clarification or pretext for W's, they still provide us with the infectious disease and the environment by this way. So what we are witnessing is the systematic use of deprivation and public health collapse as an instrument of collective pressure over our people here. So when we talk about struggles, yes, the amount of trucks also is reduced. The last April, just they meet 40% of our daily needs for the amount of trucks. And also when we talk about the stabilizing situation here, just one cross point is opening, Karma Abu Salim. And when we talk about our needs after they completely destroyed Gaza, we need more 600 and more. And more the basic materials like cement and irons and some basic materials that help us to resume our partially normal life here in Gaza and fixing the sewage network and water network and fixing infrastructure to prevent this environment from causing infectious disease here and within the camps civilian.
1: Nehad, what about the issue of medical evacuations, a humanitarian corridor to enable the sickest people from Gaza, and in particular children, from receiving medical help from outside of Gaza? Are there any medical evacuations taking place?
0: Yes, Nermeen. When we talk about the illusion I mentioned in my last articles, medical evacuation is still happening just up to 12% of our daily needs. When we talk about 15,800 people needed to be evacuated from Gaza to have medications, if we calculated by percentage of the daily evacuations by the Israeli restrictions, we need maybe more than 3 years, up to 5 years, to evacuate those people. So those people judged to be died before they be having medications. So it's very horrible situation here. We cannot live in this infectious environment, and they siege us. They strict the siege under the security clarifications. Nothing tangible happened after the ceasefire agreement signed here in Gaza.
1: Question of infrastructure in Gaza is concerned. Has any rebuilding started? And just to summarize what the UN has concluded, among other organizations, 84% of Gaza's buildings are damaged, 425,000 housing units destroyed or partially damaged, and 55 million tons of rubble that's blocking municipal trucks. 92% of residential buildings are damaged completely or partially. What is being done, first of all, to clear the rubble? And second of all, are there any attempts at rebuilding?
0: Yes. The main questions and the main answer for all of this issue, why the Israelis still preventing the new Palestinian committee to enter in Gaza to launch the rebuilding process and remove the rubble? Until this moment, nothing happened tangibly here. Just a little municipal services reopening some roads, and they prevent the municipal engineer from fixing the water, drinking water pipelines, especially in the eastern part that is parallel to the yellow line. You can imagine what's the meaning of preventing the municipal services to transfer the tons of waste from the middle of the town to the main space in the Rafah area, in the Rafah area that is meted our recycling process under the clarification they still occupy Rafah. And there's nothing here for the rebuilding process under the restrictions they impose over all of the Gaza Strip. And we need the cranes and bulldozers. And most of our municipal machinery is destroyed also. So we haven't the ability to remove rubbles and to reopen main roads to facilitate our daily life also.
2: In Gaza City, Palestinians rallied Wednesday in solidarity with the two detained activists arrested aboard a Gaza-bound flotilla after an Israeli court extended their detention to Sunday and denied their appeal for release. Protesters waved Palestinian flags, held pictures of the flotilla activists, the Brazilian Thiago Avila, and the Spanish national Saif Abu-Keshek, who's also Palestinian. This is Palestinian civil society activist Taysir Mohsen praising the activists.
3: These activists came to bypass the stances of their governments in the world and to say that humanity will not be stopped by the political decisions. Humanity is represented in the act of these humans, even if it's just one person. They embarked on their journey to spread this message. We wish them safety from all our hearts, and the Gaza Strip completely values this step.
2: Ayad Amawi, if you can talk about the significance of these solidarity protests, and also if you can share a message from Gaza for these two detained activists, Saif and Thiago. Thiago, whose mother died in the last 2 days in Brazil.
0: Yes, hopefully we send our condolences and our sadness for the loss for our great colleagues, Diego and others who is supporting us. I've had solidarity for a long time. I mentioned them and I talked to them for all of their trips. They try to break the siege they impose over the Gaza Strip. And the solidarity and the support for the Gaza and Gazan people and children is very important in this moment, because we consider after they assigned the ceasefire, they forgotten Gaza. By those great people, we can increase the pressure over all of the politicians to stop the firing Gaza. Gaza is still living under the selective firing. So by the Diego and other activists, we have a chance to renew the issue and to increase the pressure and increase the awareness about the catastrophe still ongoing in Gaza. So yes, we send our solidarity with those great people, and we hope they free them and release them. And also our doctors and our prisoners, Palestinian prisoners in the prisons from longer time with unknown destination and under the pressure and the psychological pressure also.
2: Ayad Amawi, we want to thank you for being with us, representative of the Gaza Relief Committee, coordinator for local NGOs, speaking to us from Gaza. Coming up, a political earthquake in India. The ruling Hindu nationalist BJP, led by the prime minister, has further consolidated its power after millions of voters were purged from the rolls ahead of regional elections. Then we'll look at redistricting and voter disempowerment in the United States. This is Democracy Now! Back in a minute.

0: Grateful, performed by Patti Smith in our Democracy Now! Studio. This is Democracy Now!, democracynow.org. I'm Amy Goodman in Austin, Texas, with Nermeen Sheikh in New York.
1: We turn now to India, where recent state-level elections have created a political earthquake, further consolidating the power of the ruling Hindu nationalist BJP, led by Prime Minister Narendra Modi. With the recent victory, 78% of the country now live in BJP-run states. Two major opposition parties to the right-wing BJP lost in West Bengal and Tamil Nadu, with the BJP winning the crucial border state of West Bengal for the very first time, defeating one of Modi's most outspoken opponents, Mamata Banerjee. Banerjee's term is supposed to end today, but at a press briefing Tuesday, soon after the results were announced, she refused to resign as chief minister of West Bengal, claiming the elections had been rigged by the BJP.
2: If someone takes over by force and expects me to resign, that is not going to happen.
3: Now also I want to say that we didn't lose the election. It is their forceful attempt to defeat us. We fought against all machinery, where Prime Minister and Home Minister is also involved. Directly interference. So how they play the dirty, nasty and mischievous games. I have never seen this type of election in my life.
0: Mamata Banerjee has accused the Modi government of using the Election Commission of India to defeat her party by deleting 9 million names from the polls in what she's called an exercise in mass disenfranchisement. Nearly 3 million voters in West Bengal, most of them Muslim, were not allowed to cast their vote. Meanwhile, hundreds have been arrested and four people killed, including a close aide of the BJP's leader in West Bengal, in the wake of clashes between supporters of Banerjee's party and the BJP.
1: For more on the Indian elections and their significance to the future of Indian democracy, we're joined now by two guests. Gilles Vernier is a political scientist focusing on Indian electoral politics and history. He teaches at Sciences Po in Paris and joins us from San Francisco. And joining us from New Delhi, Arfa Khanum Sherwani, an award-winning Indian journalist and a senior editor at The Wire, a leading independent digital news website. She hosts a popular news and analysis show on YouTube. Welcome to both of you to Democracy Now! Arfa, if we could begin with you, could you just respond to the election results, what happened particularly in West Bengal, and the effects of what the Election Commission did prior to the election, what impact that may have had?
4: Thank you very much for having me. First of all, I think in the last 12 years of Narendra Modi's rule and me covering it as a journalist, I feel like these two particular states, Kerala and West Bengal, they stood as perhaps the biggest resistance to Narendra Modi's majoritarian politics, which was intended to divide the Indian public based on their religion. And Mamata Banerjee in particular, like if you ask me the effect and the impact it will have on Indian politics, I would say Mamata Banerjee in particular was one of the fiercest chief ministers who stood against this divisive agenda of the BJP and its cultural wing, the RSS, starting from demonetization to the Citizenship Amendment Act, which was actually aimed to establish India as a Hindu nation. It was modeled on the state of Israel, a natural home for Hindus as Israel is for the Jews. Mamata Banerjee came out on the streets, and taking along hundreds and thousands of people with her. So I think BJP now getting hold of this bordering state called West Bengal is a bad news for everyone who believes in a plural, diverse idea of India. And one more thing, I think, and the most important thing, that it's also a blow to, I would say, the federal structure of India, because federalism allows India against this forced uniformity that Mr. Modi's politics and policies try to impose on India. And so with Mamata Banerjee now not remaining the chief minister of West Bengal, I feel it is one of the biggest blows to the federal structures, and it is going to weaken the opposition. And the saddest part, in the last 25 years of me covering India and Indian elections, I mean, I have covered at least 5, you know, parliamentary elections and dozens of assembly elections. This is for the first time that I am observing on the ground, not just in the studio, that the general public does not think the elections are free and fair in India. The Election Commission of India, instead of being this, you know, an observer and responsible for conducting the largest elections in the world, seems to be playing the role of a party, as if it was in alliance with the BJP. And the SIR, which is the Special Intensive, you know, Revision of the Voters' Roll, this was supposed to be the revision of the roll, but if you look at the seats and look at the election results, you would actually realize that how precisely this SIR has attacked the, you know, the voters. They have deleted, particularly the voters which were more likely to vote for the opposition party. And allow me one more minute, and I'll tell you that The Wire has just published a report, you know, by our West Bengal correspondent Aparna, and this clearly says that in 150 seats, more than half of West Bengal's 294 seats, total deletions were greater than victory margins, and the BJP won 99 seats out of those seats, 150 seats, where the exercise of SIR took place. So the deletion, and in 2021, 5 years ago, when BJP had lost the elections in West Bengal, it had only managed to win 19 of these. So this clearly shows that if this was not, even if SIR is not the single biggest or the single reason because of which the BJP has managed to win West Bengal, I would say this is one of the three top reasons why BJP has managed to win. So this is a sad day for democracy, for people who believe that not only today, but tomorrow's India should also be democratic. And I think this is one of the biggest blows to everybody who believes in the idea of a democratic, a constitutional, a secular, a liberal, and equal India for everyone.
1: So, Gilles, if we could get you to respond to what Arfa said, in particular about this SIR, Special Intensive Revision, and what enabled this to effectively disenfranchise 3 million people in West Bengal in particular, but also more broadly in the several states, 5, I believe, where this was carried out. And what were the criteria that were used to disqualify voters?
5: Good morning. Well, first of all, it's useful to remember that, you know, cleaning or updating the electoral roll is an exercise that usually takes place on a rolling basis, and only very rarely has the Election Commission engaged into what it calls a special intensive revision. There has been no explanation really why the Election Commission suddenly decided to do that so close to state elections after having not done it for, you know, more than 20 years. And so we've always known that the electoral rolls in India were far from perfect. But here, what is in question is the scale and the disorganization and the haphazard way in which it has done, which has led to undue deletions of millions of voters. The point of the SIR is to remove from the list dead voters, voters who have migrated, who are present more than once on the rolls. And after the special intensive revision, more than 9 million names were struck. But immediately, 3.4 million people immediately appealed to, you know, explain that, you know, they were unduly removed. And the tragedy is that no safeguards were put in place. The courts ordered an adjudication mechanism which could not be deployed. And at the end of the day, less than 0.05%, less than 2,000 people were actually adjudicated. And among those adjudicated, about 98% were recognized to have been unduly removed. Now the suspicion raises when we realize that the special revision was done with more zeal in areas which were more dominated by the Trinamool, by Mamata Banerjee's party, and that the exercise in itself disfavored specific categories of voters, including Muslims, including urban voters, but including also migrant voters, people who were simply absent, you know, from their homes. And so on the one hand, there is no incontrovertible evidence that the Election Commission wished to create an electoral advantage for the BJP. At the end of the day, it ended up creating an electoral advantage that is undeniable. And in that sense, it has completely vitiated the electoral process.
0: Arfa, last month you traveled to West Bengal to meet people who've been disenfranchised. You wrote on social media, quote, "The Election Commission of India has failed the constitution and the poorest of Bengal. I've covered wars, communal violence, and mass movements. I've never seen anything like this before," you said. Tell us about where you went, who you met, and what you found, and put it in a global context for people who aren't familiar even with the geography of India, the significance of Bengal and West Bengal.
4: Yeah. Thank you, Amy. I mean, the whole idea, the basic principle of democracy is that the people actually elect their leaders and their government. But I think for the first time, because of this, special revision of the voters' role, we are witnessing that the government or the friends of the government, which is the Election Commission of India, is actually allowing the government to select the people who will be allowed to vote. So this is a direct attack on the very idea of democracy. And if you would ask me, when I went to, you know, the districts of Murshidabad, which is one of the bordering districts with Bangladesh, so there are three Muslim majority districts, Murshidabad, Malda, and, Dinajpur, I was fortunate to go to one of these districts. And, you know, to my surprise, I was thinking that I was going to cover the elections, and I was generally thinking to, you know, also ask about SIR. So when I reached this particular village in Murshidabad, it's called Shamshir Ganj. The majority of the people who were gathered to meet me, as a reporter, was the Muslims. So initially there were like some 50 people, and then they, you know, there were 100 people, and then there were few hundred people. And believe you me, then there were a couple of thousand people who wanted me to listen to their stories. And Amy, as I had said in my, you know, tweet that I have covered communal violence and war, but I felt for the first time that my journalism was not enough. Me as a reporter with one camera person and with one mic, we were not enough to cover the scale of the tragedy that was unfolding before my eyes. And there were hundreds of people who were screaming and shouting. And, you know, these helpless people, the poorest of Indians, they came with their families, with their small children. Some people actually brought their elderly parents and grandparents in their laps, you know, carrying them to me, saying that, look at my grandparent. He is an 80-year-old man, and he actually was born before the state of India was born in 1947. So this is the scale of tragedy, that there were so many people who wanted to get heard, and they were the victims of not the, you know, the state police. They were not the victims of, let's say, the state. There were no Hindu-Muslim riots. There was no external force that had invaded the district. Of all the people, of all, the institutions, it was the Election Commission of India which refused to listen to these people. And now we have the data that 98% of the people who, in Shamshirganj area where I had visited, these names were deleted. So 98% of those people who were trying to talk to me so that they could be heard. And, you know, it all unfolded in so many different ways, because there were people who were also scared of me. They thought of me, this woman who's come from Delhi, maybe she is a representative of the Election Commission. Is she here to arrest us? Will she send us to the detention centers? So what I'm trying to say here is that there was not enough knowledge, not enough information, not enough communication from the Election Commission, from the state, you know, agencies who were able to tell people that they were trying to do this for their betterment. And sadly, now I'm telling you that 98% of those people, their names have been deleted. They have not been allowed to vote. So this is a kind of a really a great tragedy that unfolded before me. And I'm very, in a sense, I would say that elections in India are no more the same. There are many opposition leaders who are now saying whether it's actually kind of we should be fighting the Election Commission or the BJP or the state machinery. So it's the whole state machinery versus the opposition in India.
1: Could you comment on that? I mean, the fact that the BJP has won, irrespective of the irregularities that have occurred as a result of what the Election Commission did, the election results do tend to point to growing support for the BJP in states which have traditionally been opposed to this Hindu nationalist ethos. What do you think accounts for the increasing support of the BJP, and what do you think this means for the future of subsequent Indian elections?
4: I think it just means that now we have come to a point. Are you asking me?
1: I was actually asking Gilles. Gilles, if you could go ahead.
5: Okay. Yes, yes. So, I mean, the BJP is a party that disposes of considerable resources and organizational power to lead a mobilization campaign on a permanent basis. And so if you look at Bengal, for example, they have been on the ground mobilizing alongside, you know, communal lines for the past 10 years. And so it's not entirely surprising that these, you know, efforts would pay off in the long run. The fact also that the traditional opposition in West Bengal, the Congress, the Communists, have utterly collapsed, created a space where the BJP could occupy, becoming the number two party for more than 10 years. And so, you know, it's, you know, long-term efforts, you know, sort of pay in the long run. But also, and to, you know, provide another dimension on this special, you know, revision exercise, it had, of course, a direct effect of deleting millions of voters, but it also had an indirect, powerful effect of providing institutional validation of the BJP's claim that most Muslim voters are actually doubtful citizens. There have been a number of policies implemented, notably in Assam and other parts of the country, that sort of sought to identify and uproot, you know, illegal migrants, and creating a confusion between a category of illegal migrant and India's minority. It is easy for the BJP to claim that most Muslims in West Bengal are illegals from Bangladesh. And what is particularly distressing and concerning is to see the Election Commission providing backing to that notion by targeting Muslim voters more than others. In the state of Assam, which the BJP retained, the domination of the BJP is also based on extremely intense communal polarization. There you did not have a special intensive revision like you had in Bengal, but in 2023 there was a delimitation exercise that basically concentrated about 34% of the population that is Muslim in less than 20% of the seats. And there you saw again the Election Commission leading that exercise when it actually didn't have the mandate to do so. And again, the institution that is supposed to be the impartial arbiter interferes in the electoral process, vitiates it, and creates an electoral advantage by pitting Hindu voters against Muslim voters.
0: Gilles Vernier, we want to thank you so much for being with us. Political scientist focusing on Indian electoral politics and history, teaches at Sciences Po in Paris, speaking to us, though, from San Francisco. And Artha Hanum Shivani, award-winning Indian journalist, senior editor at The Wire, leading independent digital news website. Coming up, voting rights under attack here at home. Republican lawmakers in southern states are racing to redraw congressional maps after the Supreme Court guts the Voting Rights Act. Back in 20 seconds.

0: Freedom Ring, Tom Morello. This is Democracy Now!, democracynow.org, The War and Peace Report. I'm Amy Goodman with Nermeen Sheikh.
1: We end today's show with a look at voting rights right here in the United States. The Supreme Court's gutting of the Voting Rights Act has led to a scramble by southern states to gerrymander congressional districts before the November midterms. Last week's Supreme Court ruling makes it harder for minorities to challenge electoral maps as racially discriminatory under the Voting Rights Act. On Monday, Florida Governor Ron DeSantis signed a new gerrymandered congressional district map into law, posting on the social media platform X, quote, signed, sealed, and delivered. And on Wednesday, the Alabama House voted to approve a plan that would change the congressional district map during an active election, even though some votes in the May 19th primary have already been cast.
0: But in states across the South, civil rights activists are also pushing back. In Tennessee, hundreds of protesters marched to the state capitol in Nashville Wednesday as lawmakers unveiled a gerrymandered congressional map that could see Republicans take control of all nine of Tennessee's U.S. House seats. The General Assembly is expected to vote on the new map as soon as today. For more, we're joined in New York by Ari Berman, national voting rights correspondent. Mother Jones, his latest book, Minority Rule, the Right-Wing Attack on the Will of the People and the Fight to Resist It. Can you talk about all of these developments? Start in Nashville, where we're just listening to these hundreds of protesters.
2: Good morning, Amy. So in the wake of the Supreme Court's effective destruction of the Voting Rights Act, we are seeing southern states all across the South redraw their voting maps. This could lead to the largest drop in black representation since the Jim Crow era. And it is happening with alarming speed, beginning today in Tennessee, where they are set to pass a 9-0 map that splits the city of Memphis, which is 63% black, into three different congressional districts to dilute black voting power. Memphis has had its own congressional district since 1923, and it's now going to be split apart in three different districts. Nashville is going to be split into five different districts. And this is very symbolic. This was the place where Martin Luther King was assassinated. This is where he led the Poor People's Campaign. And it's indicative of what's happening across the country, which is the ink is barely dry on the destruction of the Voting Rights Act. And all across the South, from Tennessee to Alabama to Louisiana to Mississippi, they are drawing districts to specifically eliminate seats where voters of color can elect their candidates of choice. So this is a really far-flung fire for American democracy.
1: And Ari, if you could also talk about what's happening specifically in Mississippi, which has the highest black population of any state.
2: Yeah, they're going to hold a special legislative session very soon that could eliminate the state's lone black member of Congress. That means you could have a state that is 40% black, the largest black population in America, that has no black representative. This is a state that before the Voting Rights Act, only 6% of black Americans were registered to vote. So the Voting Rights Act transformed Mississippi just like it transformed the South. This is a place where Medgar Evers was murdered fighting for voting rights, where Goodman Cheney and Schwerner were murdered fighting for voting rights. There is a very long and ugly history of violence, discrimination, and racism in Mississippi and across the South. And the fear is that Jim Crow is now coming back in a different form. We're returning to the days of literacy tests and poll taxes, not through those devices, but through specifically trying to eliminate black office holders. And Southern legislators are very clear they are going to do this. They feel unshackled by the Supreme Court ruling. They are being pressured by President Trump to do it, and they feel like all the guardrails are off right now.
1: And why is it happening, especially in the South? And what impact do you fear this might have on the midterms?
2: It's happening in the South because that's where the largest concentration of majority black districts are. That's where the largest population of black Americans are. And it's also where voting is the most racially polarized, right? Mm-hmm. That black people in the South tend to vote for Democrats. So if you want to get rid of Democratic districts in the South, you target black voters. And they, unfortunately, are now collateral damage in Trump's gerrymandering arms race. What this could mean is that Republicans may be able to pick up 4 to 6 extra seats for the midterms just based on targeting these majority black districts in the South. That may not make it impossible for Democrats to take back the South, but it's going to make it more difficult. But I think this goes beyond just the 2026 elections. You're talking about dismantling districts that have existed for decades, that black voters fought so hard to get these districts, to get representation in the first place. That's what the Voting Rights Act was all about, equal citizenship. And just a matter of days, advances of decades are being wiped out.
0: And what about Florida, where you have the Florida governor DeSantis signing a new gerrymandered congressional district map into law, posting on social media, signed, sealed, and delivered in this last minute we have, Ari? And overall, where you see this all headed?
2: Well, Florida passed a map that would give Republicans 4 new seats. It was very aggressive. DeSantis was basically claiming that he knew what the Supreme Court was going to do, and he felt like it gave him a green light. And this is what's happening. We are in now a perennial gerrymandering arms race that's going to lead to more partisanship, more polarization, less competition, all the things that Americans hate the most about the political process, and it's all being driven by the conservative majority on the Supreme Court, which is going to get more and more attention in terms of the need to ultimately reform that court going forward.
0: And the context of the Voting Rights Act finally being gutted?
2: Well, what it means is that the country's most important civil rights law no longer effectively exists. And that's going to have ramifications on American democracy for a very long time. This was the law that made America a multiracial democracy. If the Voting Rights Act no longer exists, multiracial democracy in America will be under threat forever.
0: Ari Berman, national voting rights correspondent for Mother Jones Magazine, thanks so much for joining us. I'm in Austin, Texas's capital right now, but I'm headed to Minneapolis tonight and Friday morning at the Main Cinema for screenings about the new documentary about Democracy Now!, Steal This Story, Please. Then in Chicago at the Music Box Theater on Friday night, Saturday afternoon, and Saturday evening, I'll be joined by Democracy Now!'s Juan Gonzalez and the film's directors, Tia Lesson and Carl Diehl. Then on to Milwaukee at the historic Oriental Theater on Sunday. Back in IFC in New York, I'm Amy Goodman with Nermeen Sheikh.
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0: TUC Radio, Time of Useful Consciousness. Michael Parenti, Ideology and Conspiracy. You are about to hear the conclusion of a 50-minute talk by Dr. Michael Parenti on the multi-decade project by the American right to halt the move towards a more just and caring system, often called social democracy. Parenti was an acclaimed speaker at the Understanding Deep Politics Conference in Santa Cruz, California, in May of 2010. The purpose of that meeting was to challenge the mainstream perceptions of political reality and to revere the hidden forces behind many widely accepted historical and current events. In part one of this entertaining talk, rich with historic references, Parenti explained how right-wing media, think tanks, academic projects, and of course the GOP, became so successful in articulating their ideology of the free market system and making it become reality, often with the help from Democrats. Here's some of what Parenti said in part one.
1: In 1978, I came across a quote by somebody from the Business Council. His name wasn't given, but he was saying things like, "What's going on? The income gap between the highest and lowest is more narrow than it's ever been. Human services are increasing. We will end up as a social democracy if we don't watch it," he said. Now, I found that very fascinating because I think there's only about 600 people in all of America who know what the hell social democracy means or even use the term. I mean, the term is simply not used in America, and that's a victory right there. The ability to keep certain words out of political discourse, like social democracy, is a very real right-wing victory. The ability to inject certain words like conspiracy theory, which puts a closure on any kind of thinking about something, that also is a tremendous victory. So this struggle, this battle over words, is something to be taken very seriously. And 78 was a very significant year because that business council delivered the word to President Jimmy Carter. And we got Reaganism, and we got Reagan 2 years before Reagan. He didn't come into office till January 81. And in 78, end of 78, Carter was acting like Reagan. He started cutting back on human services. He called for an increase in the military budget. He was moving in a rightward direction. But Carter couldn't really do the thing that they wanted, which was a massive rollback. Carter was still beholden to the labor unions, to black voters, to progressives, liberals, and those people. And so they went with Reagan. Now, fast forward 30 years. You have had in that 30 years an ideological war that these guys have waged. They understand something that the liberals still don't understand. They understand something in the Republican Party that the Democrats still haven't been able to grasp because the Democrats are too busy saying, "We don't disagree that much. We really can work together. We can be bipartisan." They understand that ideas count, that ideology counts, that the words you use count, that those words control those ideas, and those ideas control those people. And they have been hammering home for those 30 years. So you go 30 years forward to the year 2008, and David Frum, GOP strategist, quote, "The core task that the Republican Party has had was to stop and reverse to some degree the drift of democratic countries after the Second World War towards social democracy. And that is what we did in the U.S."
0: That was a quote from the first part of Michael Parenti's speech on ideology and conspiracy. Part two goes into more detail on how the accusation of conspiracy is used to prevent an analysis of the interests behind the scenes, even by liberal academics and left-wing thinkers. Parenti begins by joking about the infamous structuralist-functionalist debate that led to many a PhD thesis, but failed to advance progress towards social democracy in the real world. He contrasts that approach with an analysis that is more impersonal and systemic, and therefore more radical. Here is Dr. Michael Parenti.
1: Behind the left rejection of the concept of conspiracy theory in academic circles is this structuralist functionalist debate that's gone on. Many of you have not heard about this structuralist functionalist debate over the years. You have every reason to be grateful that you haven't. It shows that you haven't been wasting your time on this issue. The debate goes something like this. If you try to explain things through incidental or idiosyncratic analysis, this is very poor analysis, you know. If you try to say, well, the Spanish-American War happened because McKinley was all sort of scared and weak and Teddy Roosevelt was a real bombastic, and these personalities of the actors, and that brought the war on, or King Louis gave aid to the American revolutionaries because, I forget, somebody killed his pet cat and he got angry at the guy and so forth and somebody else. You know, little incidentalist stories like this, or for personalities and such, that is a very limited and dubious analysis of trying to explain historical phenomena. That the more impersonal and the more systemic, then the more radical. And the more systemic, the less volitional. The broader is the scope when you have a systemic analysis, and the deeper is the depth of your analysis, it is assumed. But what they're assuming here, you see, is a conflict between structural factors and functional factors, volitional factors, where people are consciously acting as actors with conscious intent. Because, in fact, the structure plays itself out through volitional forces. You have to have volitional forces. The CIA is itself, is the CIA structuralist or is it functionalist? Functionalist, in other words, functionalist is discarded. Conspiracy theory is discarded as a form of functionalism. And Michael Abbott and Noam Chomsky had an article on that in Z Magazine. They call themselves structuralists, that they have structural. And I had a contract on a book I was writing at the time, Against Empire, with Common Courage. And he didn't want to go on with the project. And I canceled it with him, and I switched it over to City Lights as my publisher. He said on the phone, this was after I had written that thing on JFK assassination. He said, "Well, you're a functionalist and I'm a structuralist." You know, and I had other words for what he was and what I was. And I'm saying, what is wrong with these guys? They suffer from in academia, academics are never happier than when they can choose up sides and they can dichotomize an issue. And of course, most of the time, these things aren't mutually exclusive. The CIA, as I started to say, the CIA is a structured conspiracy operation. You know, you could say, is the CIA a systemic agency that's part of a whole overriding class interest that must mobilize power in a certain way and does these things and operates that way? Or is it a bunch of conspirators who are doing that? And there are those of us who say, why can't it be both? Doesn't A and B, don't A and B serve each other perfectly well? History plays out functionally within the confines of structural developments. Did you get that down? That's a direct quote from Michael Parenti. Okay. I should have read it more slowly. I see some of you were fumbling for pens. Oh, you want me to read it again? All right. History plays out functionally within the confines of structural developments. I don't even know what that means, but that sounds like this. Here's another thing. Conspiracy theory, for some people, conspiracy theory, by definition, cannot be proven true. Because when it's proven true, it's declared to no longer be a conspiracy theory, but a fact. I've had arguments with people on the phone, and I realized, I said, so then the conspiracy theory does apply. I said, what conspiracy theory? That's a fact. You know, you proved to me that that's a fact. I said, but it's a conspiracy fact. It's people colluding in secret to pursue illegal and unlawful and immoral goals with the intent of advancing the interests of people who are not acknowledging their association to this action. I have said it years ago that I don't have a conspiracy theory, but I do have a conspiracy analysis. And that should be our answer when any work you're doing. When somebody brings this thing up like a little knee-jerk, like a bell ringing, oh, what do you have? And it's not that innocent or all that stupid. It's a very effective weapon. It's a way of putting closure on your investigation or argument. It's a way of delegitimating what it is you have to say by just using this term. The term has become so charged, as I showed you with the Walter Karp one, that even when someone's making a brilliant conspiracy analysis, he has to acknowledge a distance and say, but this is no conspiracy theory, you know, the like. There are actual conspiracies. Conspiracies exist in the law. In the law, they use the term all the time. It's a feature of law. Here, 2006, a federal court adjudged the major tobacco companies to be guilty of a 50-year conspiracy to deceive the public about the addictive and health-damaging qualities of cigarettes. Millions in the United States and abroad, quote, have died as a result of this conspiracy. But you don't find any tobacco executives in jail. That's another whole question about systemic analysis and class power and such that we might pursue. If we conclude that 9/11 is an inside job, we have to say, why? Why was it necessary to commit this inside job? It was a Pearl Harbor to legitimate an action that followed immediately after. I remember on that same day when the buildings came down, I heard Brokaw on the radio, Tom Brokaw, saying, this is war, this is war. And he kept saying, this is war. I'm saying, no, it's not. It's a building that came down. Here's another one in Missoula, Montana, W.R. Grace. Federal government charges they conspired knowingly to violate the Clean Air Act, knowingly releasing asbestos into the air for us all to breathe. For three decades, Grace kept meticulous records documenting the extreme potency of its asbestos fibers, the ease with which they became airborne, and the decline of the miners' health. Now the people of Libby will have a chance to tell their story. Now, isn't that interesting? For years, they were saying how many were dying and where this was going, knowingly doing that. Here's another interesting story. Two journalism groups did an analysis of U.S. comments by U.S. leaders, top leaders, that effectively galvanized public opinion to engage in war against Iraq in the 2 years following the 2001 terrorist attack, 9/11. And the studies found 935 false statements in the two-year period after 9/11. It found that in speeches, briefings, interviews, and other venues, Bush and administrative officials stated unequivocally on at least 532 occasions that Iraq had weapons of mass destruction or was trying to produce or obtain them or had links to al-Qaeda, even though they never came up with a shred of evidence on any of those things. Now, of course, there you could ask, are these false statements that they were making, were these statements mistaken or incorrect? That's Christopher Hitchens' fallback position on this. They had every reason to believe there were weapons of mass destruction. It turns out they were wrong. They were misinformed, faulty data. They got the CIA to fall on the sword for that one. Was it incorrect, or were they outright mendacious lies and fabrications? Okay. We have today Wall Street conspiracy firms like Goldman Sachs knowingly selling mortgage-backed securities at top prices with full knowledge that they were worthless and were walking off with other people's money. Billions we're talking about, billions here. Yet no one has used the word conspiracy yet. You notice that? And in fact, the case against them is a civil case. No one's even being charged with a criminal crime. Should be going to jail. I also want to point out, when you're looking at conspiracies, that the establishment, the powers that be, the conspirators, those at the top, policymakers, corporate America, all those people, they constantly assume that conspiracies exist when it's their enemies. They talked for 40 years, since I was a kid, I can remember, they talked about communist conspiracies, communist parties all over, communist parties here, communist parties in Hollywood, communist parties infiltrated trade unions, communist parties in policy, communist parties in the peace movement, communist party going to grab your mama, communist party everywhere. I remember that all the time, working secretly with subterfuge and pernicious intent. They consciously operate with conspiracy theories when it involves other people, not themselves. Just this past week, Times Square, an SUV, smoke comes out of the SUV. What did it take the New York Times and the FBI and the White House?

connections with people in Bridgeport, Connecticut, and in Massachusetts. I said, Lee Harvey Oswald had connections with people in New Orleans and in Dallas, and still he was just a lone, simple assassin. But apparently this is a conspiracy. But you notice they didn't have any trouble. Nobody said conspiracy theorists, yeah. They all said, let's find the other conspirators, you see. So these are the ways we can decide how something is a conspiracy or not, if there's been intentional planning. Another way to find out is by monitoring what the conspirators themselves say. Here's a guy you all know, Dick Cheney, when he was vice president of the United States, 2001, quote, "We'll have to work sort of the dark side, if you will. We've got to spend time in the shadows in the intelligence world." I mean, who's that? Is that a spooky kook, one of us talking, or is that the vice president of the United States? He's saying it himself. Let me say that again. We've got to spend time in the shadows in the intelligence world. A lot of what needs to be done here will have to be done quietly, without any discussion. It's going to be vital for us to use any means at our disposal, basically to achieve our objectives. That's awfully nice. I'll give you another one. John Foster Dulles. I think a lot of you remember who John Foster... No. Well, none of the ladies are old enough to remember John Foster. But some of you guys, along with me, we remember John Foster Dulles. Wealthy corporate lawyer, conservative Republican, Secretary of State in the Eisenhower administration. His brother and fellow multimillionaire, Alan Dulles, was head of the CIA, CIA director. John Foster was keenly aware of the need to stoke popular fears and manipulate people to serve epoche, to serve the few, in order to mobilize support for the enormous costs of empire. And he wrote about it as follows after he got out of office. A lot of these guys, you know, they become a lot better when they're out of office. They start saying certain things and they act human. Jimmy Carter is another example. You know, he starts talking much better. So he wrote this in one of his memoir. In order to bring a nation to support the burdens of maintaining great military establishments, it is necessary to blow up the Twin Towers. No, I made that up. Let me start all over, all right? In order to bring a nation to support the burdens of maintaining great military establishments, it is necessary to create an emotional state akin to war psychology. This is war, as Tom Brokaw said. There must be the portrayal of external menace. Once that ideology has been perpetrated, the nation is, that was my line, ideology perpetrated, quote, this is Dulles, a long way on the path to war. One last quote. Here's a guy who knows something about government skullduggery and secret planning and conspiracies. A good friend of mine, I was sitting in his kitchen one day. His name is Daniel Ellsberg. And I got it on tape, too. I got this on tape because my son was with me. This was back before my son started doing all his own writing and such. He was doing radio reporting, and he recorded the whole thing. Dan Ellsberg started talking about his years, and this never came out in his biography. His last biography, I didn't see a word of it, so you're getting it. He started talking about classification of documents. Do you know, this is not Ellsberg, this is me now, and I wrote about it in my book, History as Mystery. I calculated the number of documents that are classified every day by the federal government is about 20,000 a day, counting a seven-day week. So, you know, 364 days divided into so many billions. What are they classifying? Well, it's security. They don't call it conspiracy, of course. Dan Ellsberg made the following statement. He said, there are three classifications for what you can see. Like, not only are your documents classified, but you're classified, which shows what you can look at. The first is confidential. The second, more rigorous one, is secret. And the third is top secret. And Ellsberg said to me, he said, there are other classifications.

0: classifications that are so secret that you don't even know the classifications, and the public isn't told those classifications. And Ellsberg was in one of those, and they would meet in these little policy confabulations, these little committees, and they would deal with some very incredible stuff, some very murderous and dangerous and explosive stuff. And Ellsberg said to me, he said, there were two questions you could never ask. If you asked one of these two questions, you would never be invited back into this committees. The first question was, is this legal? They would all look at you and look at each other. And the second question was, is this moral? They would really look at you and say, is this guy too dangerous to have here in this room? And your office would be moved down to the basement, down the hall from the mail room, you know. So that's the question we got to ask. What are they being so secret about? What are they being so afraid about if questions of legality and morality are so threatening? Well, let me end with an anecdote. I remember when the Panama invasion took place. It was with George Bush Sr., the old man, and I said, it wasn't about Noriega being a drug dealer. I said every leader all through Central America, Guatemala, El Salvador, Honduras, they were all involved, and the generals were all involved up to the ears in the drug dealings. And Noriega probably wasn't, but he wasn't cooperating in the war against the Sandinistas. And the Panama military was a left-wing military at this time and was putting in all these kinds of social reforms. That's why they got rid of him, because George Bush is dedicated to an elitist mode of society. A student of mine said, you know, I can't believe that. I can't believe that the president of the United States, that President Bush would misrepresent and mislead us into a war because he disapproved of what some other leader was doing in his own country. I can't believe that they would use power like that. I mean, he was a sweet, nice kid, you know. And he said, that's the difference between you and me. I have faith in the president. I said, wait a minute. Faith? Is that the word you? I mean, what are we doing here? Politics or religion? What is this? What do you mean you have faith? You mean the way my Italian grandma had faith in St. Anthony? She used to have a little statue with lights. Oh, bell, Georgie Bush, oh, bell, Georgie Bush. He said, well, I trust the president. I trust him. I said, trust? That's another word. What do you mean you trust? We don't trust. Democracy isn't about trust. People didn't give their lives to build up trust. To try to live on trust. Democracy is about distrust. Democracy is about the people mobilizing and challenging and calling for transparency, for investigation, for showing what this is about. No, trust is a blind faith. No, you know, trust is something you reserve for your loved ones or close friends, and even them check them out once in a while. And so we know what the answer is. The answer is democracy, real democracy, right in their face democracy. Kick them in the democracy. Thank you very much.
1: That was part two of a 50-minute talk on ideology and conspiracy by Dr. Michael Parenti. He was recorded by Ken Jenkins and Hummocks at the Understanding Deep Politics Conference in Santa Cruz, California, in May of 2010. There's another talk by Michael Parenti that is interesting in this context. Parenti referred to it at the beginning of the talk that you just heard.
0: There's another talk I gave about a conspiracy. They just rediscovered it. It had been lost for some years, and they've found the tape of it. Some student had actually taped it. It's not such bad shape, and it's available on TUC Radio, and that's called Conspiracy and Class Power. I just heard it the other night. I said, hey, whoa, that's pretty good. And I thought I'd try to smuggle it in here, but, you know, it's better to really think anew and think about some other things again.
1: 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It is part of my huge Michael Parenti archive. And you can hear this program again as well under the title Ideology and Conspiracy. Parenti is one of the nation's leading political analysts. Among his 22 books are Democracy for the Few, Super Patriotism, History as Mystery, and most recently, God and His Demons. After receiving his PhD in political science from Yale, he risked and ended his academic career when he openly opposed the war on Vietnam. You can get information on how to order an audio CD of Michael Parenti's talk, Ideology and Conspiracy, by calling 1-707-463-2654. And I will repeat that number in a moment. 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
6: You're listening to Making Contact. I'm Lucy Kang. We wanted to share a story at the intersection of therapy, healing, and social justice. It also touches on a big question that I know I have, which is how to live within this political moment from a therapeutic perspective. And if you're wondering the same thing, well, hopefully this next piece will resonate with you too. It comes to us from the podcast Rework from the UCLA Labor Center, and it features the story of therapist Claudia Morales. I'll let her start us off.
7: More people are taking a radical approach to therapy. It's definitely not just me, but I'm just so excited to be part of this reclaiming of our healing. It is kind of like pulling back the curtain of how we've all been conditioned and really finding the real medicine that is like community, that is connecting to earth, connecting to ancestral wisdom, like honoring the elements, protecting others.
8: I'm Saba Wahid.
9: And I'm Bina Hampapour. I was so excited to hear that Claudia was bringing together social justice, mental health, healing. It's so needed. The past years have just been so difficult with Trump and the pandemic and war and there hasn't been time to process. There isn't time to grieve as a society. I think maybe in general, American culture looks away from that. But then also everyone is so busy and has so much to do, and we've just had to just keep pushing forward.
5: Sometimes we're just running and working. We don't get to actually take care of ourselves that then allows us to turn around and take care of those around us.
9: When I heard about what Claudia does, it made me start asking myself, how can we do social justice-oriented work? How can we exist in this world right now and be okay? We need to normalize talking about these things.
5: When I think about what we're fighting for, is I guess we are fighting for better workplaces, but we're also fighting for time. You know, having time with our communities, having time for ourselves, and you can run, but that's not going to help us do what we need to do. We have to figure out how we can sustain ourselves over the long term.
9: In this episode, we speak with Claudia Morales, a therapist and mother of two who practices in the LA area. Claudia was born in the late 70s and grew up in Northern California.
7: My mother's Colombian and my dad is from Canada. For the longest time, she told us that he was one of her students and they just hit it off. And then I found out later on that they actually met in a wanted ads in a newspaper, which is hilarious. You know, it's like meeting online today and it's very normal and there's no reason to hide it.
5: When Claudia was growing up, she started to notice that people treated her mother differently from her father.
7: A lot of times it was the white people, the white families, you know, just kind of making a joke about selling drugs. Like, no one ever questioned my dad, even though he was also an immigrant, but he's white.
9: Claudia has fond memories of visiting Colombia during the summertime.
7: Colombians are great at storytelling. There's even people who stand on corners telling and sharing stories. So definitely the sense of magical realism is very, very real there. They told us about this witch and a duende, which is sort of like a troll that lived on the land. But all of us cousins got so mortified that we all ended up getting injured that same night in different ways. And of course, my older cousins were confirming that it was the witch and the duende. Like, so my cousins treated me like I was always welcome there, but they did not hesitate to also tease us for being, you know, gringos. And in the United States, sometimes people would ask us where we're from, which is interesting to always be asked where you're from, no matter where you are.
5: Claudia had a complicated relationship with her mom.
7: I picked up on art from my mother. She was a professional artist. I do feel like it's such a strong foundation in how I see the world. She sculpted pre-Columbian sculptures. So for me, I also feel like I was raised by my ancestors, literally, because they were kind of always in our homes, in the yard. I always felt their presence, even though she would tell us to go to church and tell us all these Catholic beliefs. But I always felt like there was like a plan B for me through that. She's someone I admire very deeply because of her own rebellion of leaving Colombia, of leaving what was expected of her. But she also had a sternness and a rigidness. She would hit us, although it was considered very normal. So in the 70s and 80s and before, they were not respecting the humanity of the children or wanting them to be their own person, which in my understanding of more indigenous practices is not the way. Like in indigenous practices, everyone has a place, everyone can express their queerness or their gender expression. But my mom, you know, she espoused a lot of like homophobia, some white supremacy tendencies as well, just by even putting my dad on a pedestal, putting whiteness on a pedestal. But again, like, I feel like the culture always like helped me understand other ways. So on the records she would play, the cumbias, they would always talk about the beauty of Black culture, Black people. And so hearing the love of Blackness, the love of the African traditions and even the African beats in the music nonstop was like a contrast, and it helped me understand, like, no, actually this feels more right, you know?
9: Claudia attended Catholic school while growing up, and she went to church every week with her parents and her brother. But she realized at a pretty young age that this wouldn't be the place where she found community.
7: I had a lot of big questions as a young person, even at 11. So I brought some of those questions to the confessional. His response was so gruff. A lot of the message from the pulpit was, we're sinning if we're not praying hard enough. And I just couldn't fathom a God being so petty that we'd be punished for how we're praying. Like, as a preschooler, my mouth was washed out with soap because I didn't close my eyes during prayer. So I think I always kind of carried this like doubt about the adults. Like, what are y'all doing? What the heck, you know? But especially when I learned about the abuses, it just tore away my sense of faith altogether. Even though now I kind of reclaim some of the cultural aspects like candles and the rosary, in that it connects me in some ways to my ancestors. Now I really lean into the areas where I was taught to distrust. So my body, I was taught to distrust my thoughts. And so now as an adult, I really try to trust my body, trust my thoughts, and use them to benefit my life, like use them creatively, use them to lean into trust and compassion.
5: The church deeply impacted her father in his childhood.
7: He's come to a place of deep vulnerability where he's telling me about his childhood and how he was orphaned and how he was treated by the nuns, which was very abusive. But most of my childhood, he was as if he wasn't present. Like, he was there, but emotionally checked out. And I would even go to the lengths of like dancing in front of the television to like try to get his attention, like, hey, I'm here. But one thing he did do with us that always gave us ease and happiness, it wasn't through dialogue, but he would take us on hikes. So we'd go to Mission Peak. If you're familiar with Fremont, there's Niles Canyon. They have their own ghost stories in Niles Canyon, which was a lot of fun as a teenager to explore.
9: Getting out into nature gave Claudia a sense of connection and solace.
7: I went through a lot of grief in my teen years. So a lot of people close to me died very tragically. It made me think, like, what is the point? You know, I became very nihilist. So I started to really tune out of like school, and I would just leave and go to nature as much as possible.
5: When Claudia would visit Colombia when she was growing up, she loved seeing people express themselves through dance. In her teen years, dancing also became a way for her to process her feelings.
7: I would also escape to raves. It was like the underground scene in the 90s. So there was a lot of like warehouses. We'd go to like a donut shop to get a ticket, dancing all night, listening to the lyrics in the music that were about freedom and justice and unity and love. It was very useful. And just kind of breaking away what I grew up with. And even though I didn't know what I would replace it with yet, I think things just had to get shaken up in a way that I could assert some autonomy in my life. So high school was sort of a dud. I didn't graduate on time with my class, and out of rebellion, even when I got my diploma, I wore this like sparkly raver dress and jelly heels.
5: I love this image of her wearing a sparkly raver dress and jelly heels to her graduation. He's my hero.
9: Post jelly heels, Claudia and her brother ended up in Colombia.
7: My mom didn't know what to do with me or my brother. We were just so lost in our lives. So she just sent us to Colombia, which I think was a great instinct. I actually hitchhiked all over Colombia with my cousin and my brother, and we got to learn even more stories about all kinds of people. A lot of those people that I met didn't have access to education, and I realized that I was sitting on some privilege. One of the people I met that was most transformational for me was this woman named Leti Sarai. And she was studying biochemistry, I believe. And she said, you know, we have our wisdoms. Like, we don't need this degree to live by how we live, but we need this degree to protect our people, to protect our way of life. That was a pivotal point for me to start to embrace education. And when I came back, I went to Ohlone College, which is in Fremont. It was a struggle, you know, but I did find a lot of support. One of our counselors would rap about her story. So she would rap about ancestry and about female empowerment. And this was like mid-90s, you know, so they were very advanced. It was the first time I had seen women be their true selves in a setting that wasn't a performance, you know, in the way that I sometimes had to see my mom kind of mask up around like white people or people she was trying to impress. I didn't see that in them. I just saw their authentic ways of being.
5: After that, she transfers to UC Berkeley.
7: My favorite class was June Jordan's Poetry for the People. She used poetry teaching to activate the students towards change and towards organizing and towards self-expression, authenticity, and holding space, and all of this that we don't normally associate with poetry, which led me to really feel that regardless of what avenue I took, there's a way to make it authentic.
8: I took June Jordan's class too.
7: What? What?
8: Yeah.
7: So you know, right?
8: It was amazing.
9: Claudia tried a bunch of different jobs after graduation.
7: When the market crashed, I decided to try my hand at flying. I went to the interview with a little like scarf in my hair, you know, kind of dressed already like a flight attendant. But once I started, you only get paid when the airplane is moving. So I felt like that was not worth it. Plus the way people treat you in an airplane is so rude. And I felt like I can't really be bothered with people's petty problems. If I'm going to hear problems, I want to hear like problems that matter. So that's what made me curious about organizing and therapy eventually.
9: I'm just jumping in to remind you that you're listening to Making Contact. If you like today's show and want more information, or if you'd like to leave us a comment, visit us at our new website, focmedia.org. There you can access today's show and all of our prior episodes. And now, back to the show.

0: Claudia really wanted to be an organizer, but it took multiple attempts before she finally got a job.
1: I was trying to keep up with that director who was working 80, 90 hours a week. It was the culture, and it was really hard because I had my brand new baby, and I was happy yet to find something that was meaningful, but it was also really, really, really sad for me to be so separate from him. So I would have my parents sneak him to me, and I would nurse the baby. After having my second son, I realized like I probably need something that could sustain me better, but I also was finding that people would confide in me very deep, traumatic things. So that's what made me want to get my social work master's after I already had my two babies, which was very, very hard. We were struggling financially and just really having a hard time. And we've lived in places with like black mold and mice. To be honest, Veena, I think because of our financial situation, it felt like I was in crisis for many years, just trying to like hang on. At least education would put me on a trajectory to more stability.
2: Getting her master's in social work ended up being a really good fit for Claudia.
1: My program was very good at challenging our privilege and helping us recognize it and also helping us use it effectively, like helping us like to not be an enabler of the status quo, to be more than willing to challenge that. I was thankful for my education and my experience in organizing to recognize when I have to stand up against what is being asked of me and kind of like to answer to a higher calling. Once I had children, it definitely made my moral compass more crisp and my life journey more crisp and clear. Like, what is my purpose? I have to try at least do whatever's in my power to make the world a better place in some sense. If not for myself, then definitely for them, you know, and looking at their faces, I think just was very inspiring. It also really helped me become a better parent because I only had my mom's like reactive nature, which she would like explode on us. And through that educational knowledge that I learned, it also helped me be able to show them boundaries, but without punishment. And then also a lot of more positive reinforcement when their behavior is good. Like ever since, it really changed the trajectory of my parenting.
0: Claudia very much sees her work at this intersection of social justice and mental health.
2: I feel like it can't be understated how important that is.
1: It is tied to being more of a collectivist thinker because many of our problems in society are from oppression, colonization, and learning that the root cause of a lot of people suffering is very, very systemic and goes back hundreds of years through colonization. It made me really hunger for the answers, the solutions that are also ingrained in us, that are ancestral as well, that are our medicine. It made me see the parallels of my thirst for art and dancing and connecting through storytelling. That inner knowing that I have to connect with those aspects of my ancestry is what we all have, that hint, that longing, that desire to reconnect, which is tricky because I think in American society, work is centered so much on wealth, individual success. And so it's kind of paradoxical to help people heal from those things while they still want them. And I do too, if I'm being honest, because we all have to survive capitalism. We all want stability. We all need it. It's also led to so much isolation, so much burnout, so much like loss of connection to our own children, to our loved ones. And the price is too great, you know? So I think because I had that background in organizing, it was easy for me to approach therapy from a similar way. I always challenge my clients if they only want to benefit themselves, because that's not where it ends, right? Like when people only think that they are good and that's good enough and that's the end of things, they're really missing the point. In a neurological way, our nervous systems are wired to connect. We know this. So this idea that we could possibly be well individually if others are suffering is problematic. And so the therapy work that we do is helping people acknowledge how to engage when others are suffering and how to use their well-being to support others. And so I try to use Paulo Freire type of pedagogy of the oppressed philosophy. So we're not having a transaction. We're having transformation together. And I grow from the experience, and so does my client. We grow together. We create it together. So it has to honor them. It has to honor their timing, their process, their brain, their experience. And I really like to use the client's own culture and faith traditions. Because of my own experiences, like in religion, just causing so much self-suspicion, I guess, and self-policing. One of the things I center is self-trust, and I have to be humble and treat it like they're the expert in themselves and let them lead.
2: Since we spoke with Claudia, I'm just asking myself, what makes me feel connected? What makes me feel disconnected? And what makes others feel connected and disconnected? And how can we tap into that more?
0: There's this big global thing that happened that literally disconnected us. And we're trying to make our ways back. But in this kind of new fold of the world, we know that it has to look different than it did before. In order to take care of ourselves, we have to also heal in community. And she recognizes that and brings that into her practice.
1: Trump's election itself brought a lot of pain, and Shirla called me in to do a healing circle, and it was a really good approach, in my opinion. It was too hot to be indoors, so we went up on the roof, and we were under the moon, and we had this circle, and it was just felt so perfect. Starting there, my desire for more and more and more community work has grown. I think one of the challenges of individual therapy is, although you can go deeper, sometimes it can feel a little isolating, and it can feel that you're having this experience by yourself. Whereas in community, if somebody speaks on their pain, you can automatically feel understood. Obviously, the pandemic was very isolating, very painful. And so now I'm seeing that people are needing community even more and more and more. I feel like centering and including our grief for how we've all been lied to growing up and living in the U.S. in many ways about the American dream, about what our taxes were funding, about a lot of things. So just grieving, you know, I feel like it's a good time coming back to physical spaces where we can co-regulate is really valuable, and how we can feel aspects of joy and levity even as we're confronting our grief or sorrow or pain or our sadness, I think is very important, because one doesn't cancel out the other. You know, we need joy to survive and to imagine a better liberatory future. And we have to do that in community, because it's easy to fall into despair or paralysis or compartmentalizing, which causes just fragmentation and isolation and confusion that isn't beneficial to any of us.
2: How can we take better care of ourselves so we can stay committed to the work that means so much to us while also being okay?
1: I think it's really important to recognize what values drive you and to let that orient you during these times of deep loss and confusion. We've been conditioned to conform to things that might harm us, like ignoring our bodies, ignoring our physical needs, ignoring our emotional needs. Build in time for stillness, reflection, and your own creative practice just for you. Because a lot of times you'll hear a lot of your wisdom through that practice, by either processing pain or identifying what you're dreaming up and how you want to imagine a liberated future for yourself and your community. honor your humanity as well, and just the fact that sometimes we make missteps and that's part of being human, but knowing it's part of your discovery process of what works for you, what works for your community, what helps your relationships, what helps you be authentic. It takes a lot, you know, it takes a lot to be okay, but to not hesitate to tend to all of these aspects of yourself.
0: So how does Claudia follow her own advice?
1: It turned out that private practice has been offering me the most flexibility in terms of being a mother, in terms of like using art, and it's been the most fruitful and I guess intuitive that I could follow and connect with people that mean a lot to me and community partners that are friends. So it just is really comes together in a really creative and beneficial way that also gives some room for rest. I'm still trying to rest more. The work in community mental health had me away from my children for many years, which was really heartbreaking. But even though they're teenagers now, spending time with them has been really wonderful. Just picking them up and just instilling a sense of connection and love in whatever way I can. A practice that I began doing was sort of like collage in a journal. And coincidentally, a sweet, beautiful friend of mine integrated this aspect of like calling in what you hope for, what you long for, which is like such an important practice, because I think sometimes when we have a longing, like something like liberation or equality, it could almost be painful to long for such things because we see so much suffering in the world. So she kind of taught me to create pages based on what I want and long for, dream for, desire, as it relates to not only my own life, but just our collective consciousness. And I'm looking forward to deepening that practice even more and somehow doing like immersive installation healing work. That's how I'm picturing it. And that's what I'm dreaming up. If there's any collaborators out there, hit me up.
0: I think there's a lot of different ways you can serve in this world. And I really just appreciated how Claudia really embodies her values in her work. Therapy in itself doesn't necessarily bring the things that she brings to it, but she made sure that her values, her politics, her spiritual guides, all of those things are a part of how she does that work. In many ways, as organizations, as individuals, as colleagues, as family members, having all of those things in our approach will only make us a stronger movement.
3: 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And that does it for today's show. I'm Lucy Kang. 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

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And that is true. We've had some people give CARS, and it works out really well.

walked in, I saw you turn to your friends and tried to hide your smile in your hand. Well, I got to confess, by the way that I'm dressed, you might take me for a simple man. Ah, but you would be mistaken in this judgment that you're making. Ain't a sideshow carnival freak.

streak. 'Cause I'm the be-all, end-all, thingamajig, whatchamacallit, down on Potassium Creek. And if a bird wants to fly, it's got to contact my tower, get the minute.

see him working it out? Anybody see him working it out? Hallelujah. I hear the songwriter saying, why are you trying to figure it out? He's already worked it out. Hallelujah. Can you see him working it out? From day to day, today, he's working. From day to day, today, he's working.

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Hit him in that rib. And tell him, say, I believe I'm healed. I'm just waiting on the pain to go away. Yeah.

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